0: represents the investment associated with Enbridge's Sunrise Expansion Program, which is an expansion of the southern portion of the West Coast natural gas pipeline system, which, in its totality, runs from the Liard Basin in and around Fort Nelson, British Columbia on the Alaska Highway, down through the lower mainland into Vancouver and the Pacific Northwest of the United States. Specifically, though, this expansion project would see five 42-inch diameter pipeline loops. Not Fruit Loops, not Hyper Loops, not Hula Hoops, but pipeline loops. Installed at intervals, running alongside the pre-existing West Coast or BC pipeline system, established in 1957, currently owned by West Coast Energy Incorporated, under the parent company, Enbridge Incorporated. In our area, it was laid down pretty much beside Highway 97, just north of McLeod Lake, down through Hixson. An additional compressor station will need to be built north of the Mackenzie Junction on Highway 97 as well, and the compressor stations are needed because when you're moving gas through a pipeline, of course there's elevation differences that need to be overcome, but there's a concept of friction loss that physically slows the movement of gas down over distance. And according to a free engineering online calculator, and a very rough estimate, if you started with 3,000 pounds of pressure at the top of the line in Fort St. John, who even knows if there'd be 3 pounds of pressure by the time it reached Chilliwack? So you gotta boost that pressure with compressor stations all the way down in order to push it through the huge network of tubes that run all over the place, also known as a pipeline system. So there's a little rundown of what this $4 billion is being spent on constructing. Starting immediately, it's fair to ask what expansion loops do. And primarily, they prevent damage from the already existing pipe by reducing the effects of thermal expansion and contraction, which can be the enemy of a really rigid material like steel, which the pipe is made out of. Basically, when compressed gas travels through a pipe, its temperature can rise and fall, making that pipe expand and contract. If that happens a whole bunch of times, then the pipe can get damaged. You don't want that to happen, so loops like this are added into such a system so it can handle more activity and more volume on the pipe here locally and way, way down towards the various exit points. And by the way, further south, more billions are being spent on more loops and infrastructure for the same reasons. And it would appear that adding a whole bunch of tubes in the ground so they can expand and contract more easily is very expensive and a really big deal. Which is why representatives of various local labor unions and elected officials from local governments, First Nation governments, and provincial government were in attendance in the audience at this BCR site announcement, along with the Federal Minister of Energy and the BC Minister of Jobs and Economic Growth. But what does it all mean? Fortunately, the speakers at the event had all kinds of things they wanted to share with you about that. Federal Minister of Energy and Natural Resources Tim Hodgson highlighted that this project has a fair amount of First Nations support, something that past pipeline projects have not enjoyed.
1: 12.5% of this pipeline system is owned by 38 First Nations. And that was done with the support of the federal government's Indigenous loan guarantee back in May of 2025.
0: And in case you haven't heard about the Federal Indigenous Loan Guarantee Program, summarized from the Canada Development Investment Corporation website, it's a program that's providing $10 billion in loan guarantees that assist Indigenous communities to acquire equity ownership in major infrastructure and resource projects across Canada. Projects such as
1: the Darlington New Nuclear Project and the LNG Canada Phase 2 Project.
0: Also eligible in northern BC is a Red Chris Mine Expansion Project off the Cassiar Highway in Talton First Nation Territory near the community of Iskut. And of course this one, Enbridge's West Coast Natural Gas Pipeline, among several others across Canada. Okay, what else? If you haven't heard of this project before, that could be because it's moving along relatively fast.
1: The Sunrise Expansion Program has gone from approval to groundbreaking in just 3 months.
0: In terms of large industrial scale projects in Canada, that is pretty quick. BC Minister of Jobs and Economic Development Ravi Kallon clarifies though,
2: this project has been in the works for some time. I was talking to some of the team members who started in 2022. It's been a long time coming. And anytime you want to bring $4 billion of investment to British Columbia, Greg, you are welcome to do so. And we really appreciate it. And we appreciate you inviting us to today's announcement. And
0: So ideas and proposals were being kicked around in 2022, and 2022 was the same year Clayliton-A First Nation filed a notice in court that discontinued the nation's legal action against Enbridge, which related to the aforementioned October 2018 pipeline rupture and associated fireball. So things have changed, as Energy Minister Tim Hodgson indicated by referencing the May 2026 pipeline project approval. And now, ground is being broken in July 2026. As Enbridge CEO Greg Ebel confirms,
3: Starts right now, actually started at the beginning of the month, and it'll be done the fourth quarter of 2028. So it's pretty quick.
0: So you might be wondering, is there demand for this project and the product that it's supplying? BC Minister of Jobs and Economic Development, Ravi Kallon, cited one source of demand.
2: I think it's important that projects like this allow us to get our energy to markets. And I've had the opportunity, as I know Minister Hodgson has, to talk to partners in Asia, to talk to partners around the world. And they're all saying the same thing, which is we need energy and we want it from Canada. We want it from British Columbia. And so, Greg, thank you so much for having us here.
0: Our federal minister of energy, Tim Hodgson, also cites some motivating factors around this project and refers to the Canada-BC Prosperity Agreement that was signed between Premier David Eby and Prime Minister Mark Carney on July 2nd in Vancouver.
1: As Mr. Abel just said, this is what Team Canada looks like at its best. First Nations, labor, local communities, industry, and the federal as well as provincial governments rowing towards a shared goal, building a stronger, more prosperous, and more energy secure Canada, and being an energy superpower that benefits all Canadians. Of course, this was very much the vision of the Canada-British Columbia Prosperity Agreement Prime Minister Carney and Premier Eby signed earlier this month when we were both at that event. A vision I'm very proud to say today's announcement delivers on. As Greg said, the $4 billion Sunrise Expansion Program will strengthen and expand the infrastructure that delivers affordable and reliable energy to British Columbians through the ability to move the 300 million cubic feet per day of natural gas. That is energy British Columbians can rely on for their homes, their businesses, their schools, and their hospitals. It's also the energy that ensures we never compromise domestic energy security or affordability, even as we ramp up our LNG exports off the West Coast as part of our mission to double our non-US trade. That includes projects like Woodfibre LNG, which is expected to become the world's first net zero LNG export facility. A perfect example of how we're stepping up to deliver energy to a world experiencing an energy crisis. We're stepping up in a responsible way and in partnership with Indigenous peoples. This project is also a part of our industrial strategy, which means, as Greg said, it's about jobs. The 2,500 skilled tradespeople, equipment operators, engineers, technicians, contractors, and suppliers who will help build this expansion.
0: Okay, there is a lot to unpack from Minister Hodgson's remarks, so we'll circle back to that topic of U.S. trade in just a moment. Before that, we have to know about some of the benefits of this project locally to our region. Enbridge CEO Greg Ebel rolls out the central points.
3: Well, I think as I mentioned, and I think others mentioned, some 1,300 jobs here, which is absolutely critical at a time that Prince George could use the 1,300 jobs, and everybody can always use that. And then the other thing I think that's quite important, because I'm sure the good mayor will figure out a way to deal with this, but some $2.4 million in property taxes each year when this is here. And then, of course, there's a proportion of that $3 billion in GDP growth that obviously has an impact here as well, too. But the big ones are the 1,300 direct jobs and the property taxes as well.
0: So, looking ahead, we've got regional job growth, which can hopefully soften the blow of the production line closing at Canfor's Northwood Pulp Mill. We can expect an increase in revenue from local property tax and an uptick in national gross domestic product. And when the $3 billion of GDP or gross domestic product is being talked about, that amount doesn't come directly from this project necessarily. There's all kinds of spin-off business as well, as Enbridge CEO Greg Ebel detailed.
3: The indirect jobs include hotels. We often food side of things, everything. You know, there'll be trucks here. Gas stations do better. There'll be people that come to this community as well, which always has interesting challenges, but also is a wonderful element of diversity. Some people come and stay. So I think you can, beyond the direct jobs, watch for the local community participants, whether it's restaurants, hotels, lodging services, various elements on that front, even on, you know, just local stores. They'll all benefit from this.
0: So as all this goes on, federal taxes will be applied somewhere along the line. How much tax revenue is the federal government of Canada thinking they'll get from how much of an increase in GDP? What was the number again?
1: $3 billion to Canada's GDP. And generate approximately $700 million in government revenues that will help fund local roads, hospitals, and schools. These are tangible economic benefits that will be felt across British Columbia and throughout Canada. The benefits are also being felt in Indigenous communities across the province. Communities who've helped shape this project through engagement and consultation.
0: So there are some conceivable benefits to the average person in the region, even if they are not directly working on this pipeline project, as illustrated there by Federal Minister of Energy and Natural Resources Tim Hodgson. So as we go about our day, whether we directly interact with this project or not, it's not always obvious what activities here, local to Prince George Clay Tenay, play into the larger economic trade relationship that we have with the United States of America. But as relations with our country's biggest trade partner, the United States, are evolving, this project and elements within, representing some of the energy our country produces, appear to be a component of a greater trade strategy. To remind us how much energy this project represents, here's Enbridge CEO Greg Ebel.
3: You know, there's a lot of discussion about, well, what's 300 million cubic feet a day of natural gas? What does that mean? Well, I'll tell you what it means. It means 2 gigawatts of electricity. And you're going to say, what the heck is 2 gigawatts of electricity? 2 gigawatts of electricity running through a gas plant serves 1.5 million homes. Think about that, 1.5 million homes. Or if it's used for cooking or heating directly with the natural gas, it's about 1 million homes that are able to be served. So,
0: and 2 gigawatts is a lot of electricity. For comparison, the Site C, or John Horgan, hydroelectric project in the Peace Country near Fort St. John produces 1.1 gigawatts at its peak capacity. When you're talking about tools that could be used in a greater trade strategy, that's probably enough energy to be useful. Let's return to Minister Tim Hodgson as he explores this topic when local reporter Cheryl Jen asked how exciting it must be in the Ministry of Energy right now.
1: Being a clean and conventional energy superpower is at the center of this government's agenda. It's about controlling what we can control in a world that is more volatile, in a world where hegemons are rewiring how the world works. It's creating turbulence. It's creating challenges. We're in the middle of a trade war we didn't ask for, but we need to win. And in that trade war, specific sectors of our economy are being targeted because they know it hurts. They are going after our forest product sector, they're going after our steel sector. They're going after our aluminum sector. They're going after our auto sector. They're going after some of our critical minerals. Well, we can respond, and we can respond in a way where we build for the benefit of Canadians. And this project is a perfect example.
0: There's also some Canadian-based manufacturing associated with this project through Interpro Pipe and Steel out of their Regina, Saskatchewan facility.
1: There's Canadian steel. As the Americans are putting tariffs on our steel mills, we now have a new major order for steel from Canadian mills and then pipe that's being rolled in Canadian pipe plants. And if you go up and take a look, the head of Interpro was showing me there's 600 workers they hired to roll this pipe, and they've all signed as sort of a thank you saying, hey, we now have jobs. So in this challenging world we're in, being a clean and conventional energy superpower is a key part of our response. And so there's no more meaningful place to be from my perspective than doing the work that we're doing right now.
4: Yeah. Speaking of Canadian metal, that's one thing that interests me.
0: Now here's local reporter Matt Hillier of the Prince George Citizen inquiring further about why it was so important to use Canadian-produced products on this project.
4: Why the decision was made? Is it more economically feasible, or is this just a point of patriotism?
1: You know, for the last 80 years, the way we organized ourselves is we integrated our economy more and more with the United States. That was the route to prosperity. It created the two most prosperous countries in the world. Today, that integration, we're the most integrated economy in the world, is being weaponized against us. We can't control what the Americans are going to do, but we can control what we do. And what we do is build for Canada. And when we're going to build for Canada, we're going to use Canadian product, because that's what gives Canadian workers an alternative to the sectors that have been targeted by unfair and unjust tariffs. So the Buy Canada initiative, as part of our Build Canada Strong for All, is absolutely a core part of our initiative.
0: So the Sunrise expansion is a big project with a big investment, and it's part of something that may be even bigger than our community is. We've talked about the benefits. As far as possible detriments to a project like this, many listeners are well aware that there is lots of research and researchers that we could talk to describe potential ecological and climate impacts of natural gas extraction, pipeline construction, and what the use of this type of fossil fuel means in context of climate change. But we could do that anytime. Instead, let's turn our attention to some serious questions about community impacts. Earlier this year, we spoke to Fred Sam, a Nakasli-Wutang councillor, who expressed this concern on May 5th during Red Dress Day in Fort St. James, an area that is also expecting an uptick in industrial activity.
5: Just with the mining camps or pipeline camps, I think they need to, because there's more women going into that industry, they need to have more protection for them, because there's still sexual harassment happening in those camps, and that's where the men or the managers and supervisors need to step up and help protect the women there. So
0: it's a serious concern. And while an Enbridge representative was not available to speak to before deadline, they provided the following comment.
6: As part of our commitment to keeping the communities and workers safe, we have also developed a community and gender safety plan in coordination with Indigenous groups and local communities. The plan includes measures to support worker well-being throughout construction. These measures include providing and requiring training for all workers on appropriate workplace behavior, ensuring workers strict adhere to Enbridge's Workplace Code of Conduct, which has a zero-tolerance policy for harassment, discrimination, and workplace violence, providing resources and confidential reporting channels for misconduct concerns, and having staff available for temporary workforce accommodations to ensure communities and workers have access to information and support.
0: Also, in the related web post for this story, a link is provided to the company's community and gender safety plan for this project. The document includes a section for feedback with an email and contact number provided. And regardless of benefits or drawbacks, the project presents a challenge to the community in terms of available workforce. With the closure of Canfor's Northwood pulp mill looming in late 2026, it's possible that some of those 300 workers expected to be laid off could fill some of the 1,200 some odd jobs that become available through this project. And a number of the jobs may not require extensive certification and training, making them easier to fill by our local available workforce, partially represented by a localized 3.6% unemployment rate provided by Statistics Canada in May 2026. But for the portion of positions that required skilled workers, there's been a hiccup locally, with the College of New Caledonia, which partially functions as a technical institute, experiencing over 100 layoffs over the past 2 years. The reduction of a skilled workforce at the college could make it challenging for that institute to create a skilled workforce. At the press conference, we asked BC Minister of Jobs and Economic Development, Ravi Kalan, about these challenges.
7: Is there a strategic partnership being talked about amongst government and industry to provide localized retraining opportunities so the local workforce can skill up and take advantage of significant economic developments like the ones we're talking about here today?
2: Yeah, that's a fantastic question. And quite frankly, the thing that stresses me out most from all the economic development is how we're going to train enough people up for those opportunities. In the budget, we announced doubling of the funding for trades training in British Columbia. That's a significantly dramatic increase in trades training funding. And so, and you couple that with the Canada Strong Fund, with the partnership with the federal government, we have huge opportunities to do both those things. One, to train people up for the employment opportunities, but also retrain people that have been displaced, maybe through forestry or through other sectors, to be able to get them skilled up to be able to take those opportunities. So we're doing both those simultaneously, and we're actually standing up tables, one that is more marine focused on the island, and one that is for mining and energy, where we have all of our academic partners come together and we can identify what the scale of growth is in the future, where the talent is going to be needed, what kind of skills are going to be needed. That's where our union friends come in as well, because they're doing a lot of trades training as well. And so, yes, there's a plan being built out. The funding is there. Thank you again to the federal government for being a major contributor to that. But it's vitally important that we not only scale up the workers that we have, young workers coming through, but as you've highlighted, retooling those that perhaps have been displaced from one industry to make sure that we're capturing this moment that's in front of us.
0: While we haven't yet seen the result of Team Canada Strong funding, referenced here by BC Minister of Jobs, Mr. Ravi Kalan, which is tied to the federal Canada Strong Fund, which is the new and Canada's first National Sovereign Wealth Fund, announced April 27th, 2026. And the results of the mentioned standing tables are pending. Minister Kalan also mentioned the doubling of funding for trades training in British Columbia, and the College of New Caledonia has received it. And earlier this year, when we spoke to the president of the College of New Caledonia, Cindy Heitman, about this, she noted that while that funding was most welcome, it didn't necessarily solve the college's funding shortfall, although it helped to pay for existing seats in the trades programs and did create some more extra seats in the trades programs. We were able to ask her at the time about whether or not there would be enough staff available if enrollment increased.
8: Will there be enough faculty and support staff left over to deliver the courses and programming to meet the incoming demand? It's hard to predict, but what are your thoughts?
9: Well, my thoughts are our faculty numbers are based on our enrollment. So if our enrollment goes up, we'll hire more faculty, and there's opportunity through the collective agreement process for recall, so people who've been previously laid off can come back into their positions. So all of our staffing is based on our actual enrollment. So if our enrollment goes up, we'll have people come back in.
0: That was President of the College of New Caledonia, Cindy Heitman, who we spoke to earlier this spring, expressing optimism on the Institute's ability to train an incoming demand of skilled workers. Well, you never know what can happen in a day here in Prince George Clairetonnay, and with so many moving elements, it's tricky to see the big picture. But hopefully we were able to bring into focus some of the significance of Enbridge's Sunrise Expansion Program coming into our area.
10: So now we're going to lead the group down to sign a pipe. All right.
0: This is Ian Gregg reporting for CIFA Radio's Due North on 88.7 FM. 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

0: Wow, that was beautiful.
1: Thanks.
0: What was that song called?
1: It's The Only Road Home. It's the title track off of my new album.
0: Oh, that was so, so beautiful. Thank you, Dominic.
1: You're
0: that was
1: welcome.
0: Awesome.
1: Thank you, Grace.
0: Well, see for folks, today we have Dominic with us in studio. Thank you so much for being here.
1: You're welcome. Thanks for having me.
0: You're most welcome. I wish I could play guitar like that. Oh my gosh, that was so, so nice. How'd you learn to play guitar like that?
1: Years and years of... that's a really interesting question. I found alternate tunings. Are you familiar with alternate tunings?
0: Like tuning your guitar in a different key?
1: Yeah, so you can tune each string to a slightly different note. So for example, like this isn't in standard tuning.
0: Yeah.
1: This is in a tuning, it's E, A, C sharp, E, B, E.
0: Okay.
1: So there's two notes that are different, the two middle strings. And so whenever you play it open, it has like this warm, like,
0: yeah,
1: you know, but if you do that with a standard tuning, it's like,
0: yeah, it's not the nicest.
1: Yeah. And so for me, I discovered that when I was about 16, and it allowed me to start developing a relationship with the instrument without having to understand what I was doing. Does that make sense?
0: Yeah.
1: Like it gave me a way to figure out how to process things and make sounds that still sound good even when I don't really know what I'm doing.
0: Yeah.
1: And then just years of refining that. And the two words that came up within the last year were etching and carving.
0: Okay.
1: So it just feels like these tunings have, in no knowledge, have given me this opportunity to really like etch out and carve out songs that... like I don't hear, you know, the music that I make, I don't hear it first. And I'm like, ooh, I need to figure out how to get that down. It just starts coming out of improvisation and kind of just messing around.
0: Yeah. Wow. That's so

0: kid just because of certain things that happened. And the guitar helped me start finding a pathway back to like being a normal functioning human kid.
1: Aw, that's awesome. So it kind of became like something that was healing for you. And yeah. So you kept with it. And now look at you. Now you're great. Now you're a pro.
0: Thanks. I mean, things are happening.
1: Yeah.
0: I definitely realized I don't know the instrument.
1: How so?
0: Like, if I were to play with somebody else, I have no freaking idea. At all. Sorry, I don't know if I can say that.
1: No, you totally can. Yeah, okay. Yeah, you're good.
0: So yeah, I just realized that I didn't know what I was doing. So in some ways, like whenever you said pro, like yeah, I'm on my first tour and I'm, you know, people are paying me a little bit of money to come, but there's still so much that I haven't even scratched the surface of. You know, think about it. This thing, it's kind of wild. Like, look at this, okay? So you have 6 strings and mm-hmm. all of these different frets, and each one of them holds a note.
1: Yeah.
0: You know, there's only 12, but that's just crazy. So it's both vertical and horizontal.
1: Yeah.
0: Where the piano is just horizontal.
1: Yeah.
0: And then you start like changing the notes around. it's there's just so much here, and you can like use it as a drum.
1: Yeah.
0: There's tons of little like this type of thing.
1: Mm-hmm.
0: You hear that? And then you can do that while you're having chords fretted. There's so much to unpack.
1: Absolutely. Guitars are an amazing instrument. Like, I feel like on a guitar, you can really play any genre of music that you want, which is like crazy to think about. And there's so much you can do. Like, yeah, like you said, like there's all these different frets, and then you can change the string. I'm not like theoretically talented, so stuff like that just boggles my brain. It's really cool though. Yeah.
0: Yeah, and I'm just starting to learn that stuff like within the last year, and it's so mind-boggling.
1: Yeah.
0: Especially for me, coming at it from more of an intuitive feeling-based relationship, and now learning all the intellectual pieces, it was a really rough transition. And it still is in some regards.
1: Yeah, I've looked at it briefly, and it is a lot. It's a lot to learn, and it's just kind of hard to understand. And I don't know, like, I think learning it from the beginning of like learning an instrument might make it easier. I don't know. I never did that though, so like I feel like it's so different when you're learning it after the fact, when you already kind of know what you're doing, and then you're adding all this stuff. And yeah, it's cool. Do you feel like it's opened like any gateways for you, like learning the theoretical side?
0: Yeah, I see it happening. I'm still very much in the early stages of the learning, but and applying it.
1: Yeah.
0: But I had a teacher of mine say, "Hey, I'm worried about you." I'm like, what do you mean? He said, "Don't let all of this theory take away what you've already discovered."
1: Yeah.
0: And so the way that I've been approaching it is I have my style that I've etched out over the years, and for me it feels like all of that stuff kind of accidentally comes out.
1: Mm-hmm.
0: It's none of it was really intentional. But it feels like if I have at least a little bit of connecting the dots, I can be a little more intentional and like start creating different kinds of emotive vibes or atmospheres. And for me, I can't rely on my feeling base for that, because then I get anxious and my head gets in the way. But I've noticed learning a little bit kind of fishes out the frequency of anxiety, and by fishing that out, it's like confidence and creativity fill that space.
1: Wow.
0: You know what I'm saying?
1: Yeah, that's really cool. It's exciting. It's cool.

0: to be able to add to what you're already doing and have that new thing to be able to add to your music journey, that's really, really exciting.
1: Thanks.
0: The new album that you made, I thought was really amazing. The album, The Only Road Home. And it just felt like very heartfelt, and I liked it. I felt like a lot of the words were like just like hard-hitting to what I was going through at that time in my life. Yeah, so that was super cool.
1: Oh, interesting.
0: Yeah, what inspired that album? Are those songs that were recorded like recently or
1: Yeah, so it's interesting. It's a half instrumental, half vocals. Mm-hmm. And the half of them are brand new songs ish and the other half are pretty old, so it was really great to get some of the older songs that I've been playing for. I think there's two on there that I've probably been playing, three actually on there that I've been playing over 10 years easily, probably closer to 12 or 15. And so it feels really good to have those on there. But I was also in a songwriting class this semester at school, and we had to write a song a day for the entire semester plus like 10 extra at the end.
0: Wow. It's a lot.
1: And so I had to turn in this book of 100 songs from the end of January to like May 11th or something.
0: Oh my gosh, that is a lot more than a song a day.
1: Yeah.
0: Yeah.
1: Yeah. And so most of them are garbage. But in each one, there's at least a little piece of gold, whether it's a word, whether it's a phrase, whether it's a full verse or a full song. And so three of the songs on the album came out of that class. So I released it May 27th and I left for the tour May 28th. And I finished recording it at school, and I was going to mix and master it myself, but I didn't have enough time. And so a good friend of mine did.
0: Cool. Well, it turned out really, really great.
1: Thank you.
0: Yeah, and it's cool to hear like your kind of songwriting process, like taking little bits and pieces from other songs that you had written, and yeah, that's a cool way to do it. I haven't heard that before, but I like that. I think that's great.
1: You might have misunderstood me.
0: Oh, sorry. Okay, tell me again.
1: some of the songs are very old songs that I've been playing for a while but never recorded.
0: Okay. Yeah. Okay. Okay, where did I get what I said from?
1: I don't know, but that's an interesting idea.
0: Okay. I think maybe I got that from when you said that, like, parts of the songs that you had written in school were gold. Yeah, like, different words. Yeah, I see. Okay. So when you're playing these songs live, since you're on tour and you're playing songs from your old album, do you find yourself playing, like, certain songs from the album more or less, maybe? Or is there, like, a favorite that you have to perform live?
1: My sets are usually between 2 and 3 hours.
0: Mm-hmm.
1: Sometimes I've had shorter ones, and I'll just pick and choose. But I pretty much play the same set each night, just because I'm playing all my own music.
0: Yeah,
1: but I also talk a lot whenever I play. If the audience is like willing to engage me in my commentary, like, I usually ask people to introduce themselves, go around the room, and I have a song called Where Do I Choose From, and I usually do it around that song because I ask people, like, hey, do you ever think about where you choose from? And they're like, what are you talking about? Like, where do you make your choices from? And then most of the time people are like, oh God, are we going to have a therapy session? And I was like, yeah, so if you want, you can, we'll go around the room. You can say your name and tell the group where you make your choices from.
0: Yeah. That is awesome. Yeah. I love that. It's a great way to integrate the crowd into it too. And yeah, because I feel like a lot of the time, artists are up there and it's like they're like, everyone is watching, which is awesome, obviously, but it's like their energy goes into the crowd, but it's cool when you can have something from the crowd to give back too. Yeah.
1: Yeah.
0: What's the most common answer?
1: People normally don't like to answer it.
0: Okay. That's fair.
1: But, you know, people, I think, don't know. That's a good question. I have to think about that.
0: Yeah.
1: Because I'm not, I don't know. Because I also say, like, if you don't want to share that, that's quite vulnerable. I understand.
0: Yeah. Okay. Okay. That's fair.
1: Yeah. But some people do. And, you know, the other night I was in Idaho last week and a woman said, you know, I make my choices for my, based off of my family.
0: Aw.
1: And so that was, I've heard that a few times.
0: Yeah.
1: But for me, in like asking that question, or at least where I'm writing the song from, it's like going below that like, okay, you're making these choices for your family. Like, what's behind that?
0: Yeah.
1: You know? And for me in the song, I realized like a lot of the time I'm making choices out of like wanting to be right, you know, and comfort,
0: mm-hmm.
1: you know, and being accepted or seeking approval,
0: mm-hmm.
1: you know. And so that's kind of my orientation to the song. But it is really interesting to hear what other people feel and think,
0: mm-hmm.
1: you know.
0: Yeah, and I think all of those are like completely human reasons mm-hmm. to make choices. And I think well, I speak for myself, but I think those things oftentimes factor in when you don't even realize it. Yeah. Yeah.
1: Right. And then that's the thing. It's like not realizing it, but then starting to think like, okay, where am I making this choice from? Because if I change that, like, I'm going to change how I experience reality.
0: Yeah.
1: You know?
0: Cause changes everything, because choices are what happens next. So,
1: mm-hmm.
0: yeah. Oh, interesting. It's cool. That's a super cool song to write about. So, like, do you think that most people understand that that's, like, what that song means to you when you are singing it live?
1: If they're listening, I think so.
0: Yeah.
1: Because some things that I've gathered, just feedback wise, there's, you know, the sound, but people feel it too. Mm-hmm. It's not just hearing the words and hearing the music, but there's like a felt sense that people have shared.
0: Yeah.
1: So I think those mixing together, if those who are there are listening, I think they feel it. And then, yeah, sorry, that was like,
0: no, you're good. We both just went off on a tangent. No, it was cool though. It's cool to get like a deep dive of like what's going on in the musician's head. Yeah. Yeah. And does the album title, The Only Road Home,
1: mm-hmm.
0: what does the album title mean?
1: Okay. that's layered.
0: Okay.
1: So one of the layers to it, so it came from a friend of mine. So I'm originally from Pennsylvania. I currently live in Colorado. And a friend of mine in Pennsylvania who I hadn't seen in 5 or 6 years, we just reconnected over Christmas time this past year. And I shared the song with her, and she said while I was playing, she just felt like she was this truck driver driving through the desert on this long stretch, just trying to get home to his family.
0: Yeah.
1: And she said something about like, this is the only road back to my home, you know, and then also feeling this sense of, oh, but whenever I get there, I know I only have limited time because I have to go back out.
0: Mm-hmm.
1: And so when she said that, I was like, that's it. That's the name. And it is interesting because it coincides with me doing this tour and pretty much like banging my head against the wall, trying to figure out other ways of bringing stability into my life
0: mm-hmm.
1: via work, you know? And so all these doors starting to open. And so in that way, it feels like that's the only road home for me right now. And I believe, you know, we can come back home and leave again and again, and whatever that means.
0: Totally.
1: You know, I have my own interpretation of what that means. But yeah, and there's more layers, but I think we'll save that for another time.
0: I wish we had all the time in the world. It's really interesting getting to hear about your story and what everything means. And I think it's cool that you have answers for all those questions, because lots of people don't.
1: Thanks. I mean, it's just something that I contemplate a lot, and that's where the music comes from, you know, and that's why I write music, because of these questions and contemplations that I've sat with or I'm just starting to sit with. So thank you for asking good questions.
0: Oh, you're most welcome. So you're all the way from Colorado,
1: yeah,
0: which is super cool. What's your first takes on this part of BC?
1: Oh, it's gorgeous.
0: Yeah?
1: Like, driving up through here, through Banff and Jasper, just in awe and amazement, and like brought me to tears or close to tears multiple times, and just feeling like, how is this possible? How do I get to see this right now? Thank you, whoever made this. Thank you so much.
0: It is beautiful. It is so beautiful. Yeah, I can appreciate the beauty that we have here too. And you're playing a show at Trench tomorrow.
1: Yes.
0: Yeah, are you excited?
1: I'm very excited.
0: Yeah. And so how much longer of your tour do you have after Prince George?
1: Right now I'm ending August 8th. So
0: August
1: I started
0: 8th.
1: Yeah, I started May 28th, and I've been on the road, and I will be until August 8th, probably August 9th, because August 8th is a Saturday, and I'm ending in Salt Lake City in Utah. And so I'd like to try to get another gig while I'm out there, because
0: yeah,
1: it's like a 6-hour drive back to my house from there.
0: Yeah. Oh, that's awesome. So you still got a while. You're still going strong.
1: Yes. But it's the time is cruising. It's
0: yeah,
1: going so fast.
0: I bet. Is there something specifically that you like really miss from home? Just something random it could be.
1: I would say access to a shower whenever I want, but to be honest, like, I'm actually not missing it as much as I thought I would be.
0: Yeah.
1: Yeah. I think and I could be just getting used to my own smell, but there's something about being outside regularly and not being in a box that I think just feels like it naturally alchemizes the oils and the whatever else is going on.
0: Absolutely.
1: You know?
0: Yeah, totally. It's just like the nature of being outside.
1: Yeah.
0: Yeah.
1: So that didn't answer your question.
0: No, that's a great answer. Yeah.
1: I don't know. My cell phone service has been whack since being here.
0: Yeah.
1: Even though like my provider gives me access in Canada, it's really slow data, and so that's been pretty frustrating, because like I'll be driving and trying to use my maps and it just won't load, and
0: yeah,
1: it says I have all the bars, but like it won't work. So other than that, like, I have good friends that, you know, I really enjoy hanging out with, but they've been so supportive, and it's just like it feels like I'm walking where I'm supposed to be walking, so I don't find myself longing for much.
0: Mm-hmm. Yeah, that's so cool. And you're doing what you love, mm-hmm, getting to play music all the time and share that with people. That's awesome.
1: Yeah, and I still like playing my music, which is great.
0: It's important.
1: I've played like almost 40 shows since May 28th.
0: Wow.
1: And my fingers are
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1: It's sweet and spicy. It's so hot, it's cold. It's as soft as a rock and as hard as a cushion. You're listening to The Concrete Pillow, a collection of soft rock from Prince George and beyond. 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

Welcome to the Concrete Pillow. For the next hour, we will be touching on the more subtle side of the boulder. This is still rock music, but we're leaning a little more into the roll. 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
3: Well, hey there, everybody. It is time now for When We Wake. I am your host, Andrew Shaver. You've got me for just under 60 minutes. And on today's program, I've got no wake-up call. It is just wall-to-wall, chock-a-block, terrific new music from across this country. On the show today, we'll hear new music from Halifax's Strange Plants, Montreal's Chris Velen, Vancouver's Joe Abbott, a fantastic new collaboration between Field Guide and Georgia Harmer, and much, much more. But we'll kick it off in Toronto, new from Rise Carmine. From their album Under the Red Light, this is Terrestrial Love. Welcome to When We

Okay, I had a terrific time listening to that one. Halifax's Strange Plants with their new one, What a Time. Now, I knew Lisa S.Q. when she was an actor in Montreal. Quite a good one, too. Does she still live in Montreal? No. She lives in Hamilton. Does she still act? Maybe. I know she puts out music, and it's quite good. This is Fume.

0: New from Montreal's Chris Velen with Planes. Vancouver's Joe Abbott has a new album out, and I like it a lot. It's called Duster. From it, this is a duet with Cat Clyde called You'll Never Know My Heart.
1: Ah,

That is new music from Alberta-born, Toronto-based Sister Ray. New one called Planet News. Sister Ray will be joining Bahamas on a bunch of dates in the States this fall. That's a nice double bill, hey? Speaking of nice double bills, Field Guide and Georgia Harmer have put their heads together on this one. It's called Party of One on When We Wake.

from a forthcoming album due this fall entitled Twilight of the Empire. That's Edmonton's King of Foxes with the orchestra. Seems a shame to go all the way to Edmonton and hear only one. Edmonton's Chic Chameleon has a debut album coming out in August called Losing Slowly. From it, this is Shade Your Way.

look, we did two from Edmonton. Let's do two from Montreal. That was Isaac Simmons from Murmurs Orchestra Volume 2 with The Joy of It. And now here's the Barr Brothers from their excellent Let It Hiss album. This is Owning Up to Everyone on When We Wake.

0: That's Portraitures with Museum.
1: Okay.
0: Halifax's Amelia May has a new tune coming July 31st, so depending on when you're hearing this show, it might be out already. Here's its radio premiere. It's called Changes. Three.

New music from Amelia May, Changes, releases July 31st. Speaking of changes, let's change it up here for the last little bit on When We Wake. Nathan Turner calls Parson, B.C. home. He runs a studio there, too, don't you know? Where's Parson, B.C.? Parson, B.C. is just over the border from Alberta, a little south of Lake Louise. He's got a terrific new album out, instrumental on the guitar. The album's called Southpaw. Here's a track from it called Decisions.

From his stellar new album, The Prince of Birchie Head, that is Halifax, Nova Scotia's Alexandra Glant with Since I Started. Time for one last track on this morning's episode of When We Wake. I'll give it to Leroy Stagger. Leroy just released a terrific album called Jubilee. It was produced by the Duke of Dartmouth, Joel Plaskett. From it, this is Swimming Back to You.

That is Leroy Stagger with Swimming Back to You. That's from Leroy's new album, Jubilee. And that brings us to the end of today's episode of When We Wake. I chatted with Leroy on a recent episode of the show all about that album, Jubilee, that was co-produced by Joel Plaskett. At time of taping today's show, I hadn't yet released that chat as a podcast, but it's very close. So by the time you hear this show, wherever you're hearing the show, that chat is likely up in podcast form. Just search When We Wake with Andrew Shaver. I'm at The Andrew Shaver on Instagram. Our theme song is Got You by my pal and yours, Noah Reed. Thanks for listening.

0: Hey, you. Yeah, you. Sitting there with your overpriced coffee and emotionless expression. I know what you're thinking. Gee, I have this great radio, but all I want to hear is the weather and all the stations sound the same. Well, good news, because that's the exact sort of thing we here at CFIR are willing to fix. Fixing boring radio by turning it on its head and bringing you bigger, stronger, and more awesomer programs than before. What do you mean awesomer is a made-up word? All words are made up, just like meteorological. The name of the rad weather forecast report that scratches that weather forecast itch, all the while bringing you comedy and laughs so that you don't turn off the radio. When you hear the pavement is melting into hot magma or the coffee you're drinking will turn into ice the moment you slightly crack open a window. So tune in to Joey.
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1: 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Rock on, PG. My gosh, this slaps.

much. I talk just about an average amount for a woman of my age. And sometimes when Peter takes me to Pagliacci's, he says,

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What are we doing in this car bar? You should just

is, day and night. I just thought it might be nice, I guess. And then she took me by the hand and she said, let's

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This is The Big Crunch. 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

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Dive into the world of soul music with us. 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
7: The following program is an all-language show which includes open discussions on topics related to the LGBTQ plus community and beyond, including, but not limited to mature subject matter such as sex and sexuality, personal experiences, and more. We aim to create a respectful and inclusive space for all. 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The views and opinions expressed are those of the guests and do not necessarily reflect the views and opinions of the producers and this outlet. 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
8: Yes, we did have a father-son relationship with benefits. We met on the 4th of July, 1983. And I had left Long Island. I had left New York. And I was destitute. I had no money. I was sleeping on couches. I, for all intents and purposes, I was homeless.
9: 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That next. So stay tuned. 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
9: Well, hello, and welcome to Rainbow Country. 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So, today, business communication specialist at the University of Economics in Da Nang, Vietnam, Michael Cavan joins me as my guest and joins me to spill some tea, so to speak, about his personal journey from being a survivor of sexual abuse to opening America's first LGBT-themed restaurant called Out on Main in Columbus, Ohio. Plus in hour two, music from LGBT artists, independent artists, voices that we've come to know and love in classic disco, classic 80s, classic house, and on this episode I'm featuring some classic new wave, a three-song trans artist set, Spotlight, and more. All that lies ahead as we start this journey through Rainbow Country. Our first stop, the Rainbow Country Bookstore. Today, Canadian best-selling author Anthony Badalka reads from his 12th novel, Going to Beautiful, a book that tells the story of married gay couple and parents, Jake, a celebrity chef, and Eddie, a fashion designer. They had it all until one day they didn't. By the way, on Amazon.ca, Going to Beautiful has a rating of 4.8 out of 5 stars.
12: Probably one of the most horrific things imaginable had befallen me. I'd been struck down with a man cold. So I was holed up in the guest bedroom of the home I share with my husband, Eddie, and beloved French bulldog, Lulu. I heard a faint tap, tap, tap on the bedroom door before it inched open. This let in blazing shafts of cornea-torching hellfire, also known as dim lighting from the hallway. Now, despite mentioning the hellfire thing in what was probably an unkind way, Eddie came in anyway. He gently lowered himself onto the edge of the bed and expressed concern. Lulu was markedly less empathetic. Eddie rubbed my arm. I saw his kind smile and closed my eyes. A while later, I felt his hand on my forehead, testing my temperature. I must have passed the test because he leaned in, kissed me where his hand had been, and whispered, "You're gonna be all right, my love." I don't remember either Eddie or Lulu leaving the room. A while later, I awoke and realized that in my end-of-day stupor, I'd unwisely left my arsenal of medications in the kitchen. No, I mean, maybe I'd done it on purpose. A heap of pills was sure to elicit sympathy and vigilance. They might even inspire Eddie to stock the fridge with mint chocolate ice cream for when I needed it as life-saving sustenance. I tightened the blanket around me for the lengthy journey to the kitchen. I was not convinced I'd make it. Halfway there, I fell against a floor-to-ceiling window, luxuriating in the coolness of the glass against my sizzling cheek. I considered stripping down and plastering my naked body against the pane, but just the thought set my teeth to chattering. If I was going to make it back to bed before daybreak, I knew I had to keep going. In the kitchen, I found my stash of meds, swallowed some, downed 2 glasses of water, checked the freezer for mint chocolate. Disappointed, I set out on my return death march, propelled only by the promise of a warm bed. That was when I noticed it, a flickering light. The flickering light was coming from the other side of the sliding glass door that separates the living room from our expansive outdoor terrace. I took a shaky step towards the light. Wait a second. Isn't that what happens when you're dying? Was I dying? Did I feel compelled to step into the light? Had I taken too many drugs? I checked for a pulse. Seemed strong enough. It was too early for Eddie to have gone to bed, yet there was no sign of him or Lulu in the apartment. Could they be out there, on the balcony, at night, in March? I mean, the weather had been unseasonably warm that week. And you know, sometimes when that happened, we'd bundle up in the hand-knit sweaters we'd brought back from Ireland, prepare brandy-spiked hot chocolates, crank up the space heaters, and with fragrant steam wafting off our boozy drinks, our noses reddening, our breath dancing in the air, we'd cuddle up on the couch and giggle and laugh and pretend we were two burly fishermen who'd found love on the Irish moors or some such nonsense. So they have to be out there, right? Satisfied with the explanation for the flickering light and convinced I wasn't dying just yet, I turned and headed for bed before the NyQuil kicked in. I was halfway down the hallway when that itty bit of rationality that still lurked in my congested head told me to stop. Eddie would be worried about me. He was sweet that way. As a good husband, I should poke my head outside and announce my status as still breathing. I owed him that much, even if he hadn't brought me the ice cream. With the blanket wound tightly about me, I did a geisha walk from hallway to balcony door. The first thing I noticed through the glass was Lulu, frantically pawing at it. Was she out there alone? Had Eddie somehow forgotten her out there and gone to bed after all? I strained to see out, but saw no sign of him. I slid open the door. Lulu rushed inside, shooting me a belittling look. I stepped onto the balcony, grimacing as my bare feet made contact with the cold floor. It was quiet, too quiet. Now on the balcony, I saw that the flickering light I'd seen from the kitchen was coming from a statuesque liquid lava lamp, which, according to our interior designer, we couldn't possibly live without. But where was Eddie? Despite protective layers of quilting, I felt a chill and not the fever-induced kind. I moved forward and called out. "Hello?" "Hello," came the response. And there he was, Eddie, standing in heavy shadow. For several seconds, we just stared at one another. "How are you?" he finally asked. I mean, did the pile of drugs in the kitchen tell him nothing? And had he looked in on me earlier in the bedroom and found me half dead? Or did I hallucinate that? "You should go back to bed," he said. "Go back to bed. I mean, was I disturbing his evening?" It may have been the fever, but his apathetic suggestion really ticked me off. I mean, where was the caring? Where was the worry? Where was the goddamn mint chocolate ice cream? Now, thankfully, before I said any of that, I remembered the sage advice of our neighbor and good friend, Baz. She said, "If you don't have anything nice to say, mumble it under your breath and walk away." And that's exactly what I did. And that's exactly the last time I ever saw my husband, Eddie.
13: In the 60s, before the internet, to find each other, queer people needed to actually get together in real space and real time. Since most places didn't tolerate our kind, depending on where you were, your options could be limited. Large cities might have a few specialized commercial spaces, but in the absence of those, it was basically public washrooms, parks, or house parties. They all had their downsides. Commercial spaces required you to spend money, and that's one of the reasons why they were mostly for men. Even in places as big as Toronto, there was seldom more than one lesbian bar at a time. Lesbians earned about 60% of the male wage and probably had more dependents. The economy just wasn't there. The old adage was, gay men go to restaurants, lesbians hold potlucks. Washrooms and parks were also pretty much boys only and could be dangerous. Plus, parks in the Canadian winter, not so good. You could freeze your willy off. House parties, you needed to know somebody, or know somebody who knew somebody, and so on, and be invited. In terms of commercial life, Montreal had led the pack, developing a sin city reputation during Prohibition in the U.S. in the 1930s. And where there's sin, there's always a place for us. Toronto the Good and Vancouver took a bit longer, but in 1974, Toronto had enough anonymity and a critical mass to produce a small commercial scene. At first, it was mostly straight bars where we were tolerated in a corner as long as we behaved. Next came a few straight-owned venues that served gay clientele. By the mid-70s, a new class of gay entrepreneurs emerged and started to open up on Church Street where rents were cheaper. But not everybody lived in Toronto or Montreal. In smaller centers, where businesses couldn't meet community needs, the lesbian and gay liberation movement of the 70s came up with a new model. Defy economics and do it for ourselves. We might not have a lot of capital, but we did have free labor. For example, the Lesbian Organization of Toronto established a non-profit community center in a ramshackle old Victorian house in 1977. It held dances and brunches and drop-ins and provided meeting spaces and a coffee house and hosted a phone line for a whole generation of women. Loot, as it was known, was following a strategy already developed elsewhere. In Saskatoon, the Zodiac Friendship Society opened its community center in 1973. Edmonton and Calgary soon followed suit. HALO, the Homophile Association of London, Ontario, started in 1974. And the Halifax Gay Alliance for Equality first began running dances in the Turret in 76 and later turned that into a community center. By the end of the decade, there was a network of lesbian and gay groups providing community spaces in dozens of medium-sized centers across Canada, volunteer-run and community-controlled. This is Tim McCaskill, a gay liberation dinosaur from another planet and author of Queer Progress.
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0: Michael Cavan, hi, how are you?
1: I'm great. How you doing there, Mark? And hello, Canada.
0: I know. I have to say thank you, Michael, for being here to have your voice, your story be heard by the LGBT community and beyond, Michael, especially to talk about you, and you. You're here to get your story out, to for us to get to know you. You are in Da Nang, Vietnam. That's where you're living now. Talk to me about gay life in Da Nang, Vietnam. What is that like for you? Because you're from America.
1: That's right. I'm from the USA. My last pit stop in the US was Philadelphia. So I'm a Philly boy. And here in Da Nang, Central Vietnam, you know, Vietnam's pretty cool about the LGBTQ stuff. I've never had an issue. I'm an educator. And it's never come up as an issue. I think that dating apps are pretty popular here. There, from time to time, there are gay bars that pop up and then go away. And there are bars also that are very gay friendly. So you can be openly gay here in Da Nang, no problem. And I've really appreciated deeply, you know, the warm reception that I've received here in Vietnam. And in my early years here, I traveled all over the country, stayed and lived with many families via Airbnb, and fell in love with the people and the culture. I just love Vietnam with all my heart. And it's such an honor to be here and to live the life that I get to live here.
0: Wow. Well said. So your early life, I believe you were born and raised on Long Island. Is that correct?
1: That's right. And if any of your guests have never heard of Long Island, you know, it's a horror story.
0: Well, it's part of New York State. But talk to me about your early life in Long Island, like growing up. What was your growing up life like for you?
1: Well, my growing up life actually began down south in the panhandle of Florida. And I spent my summers down there with my beloved grandchar, who was my Auntie Mame. And it was a respite from my chaotic family life on Long Island. There was just a lot of chaos. We were all way over our heads when it comes to the realities of life. And, you know, Long Island is a suburban nightmare. It has many good points, and it certainly has a lot of beauty, but it also is suburban hell. And, you know, the land of the Long Island Lolita, Amy Fisher, and her older lover from, you know, 30 years ago, Joey Buttafuoco, that was his name. You know, so Long Island is known for this kind of stuff. We're kind of the Florida of the East Coast, with all due respect.
0: And for yourself growing up, you're a gay man. For yourself growing up, when did that start crystallizing for you in regards to your same-sex attraction? When did you begin to realize that you're not like everyone else?
1: Well, you know, referencing back to my summers in Florida with my beloved grandchar, my Auntie Mame, you know, I was fascinated with Playboys, and I was fascinated with women and their big boobs and the clothes. And I think that I tied into the gay aspects of Playboy and all the fabulousness of it. So I was quite focused on that as a young person. But then my interest did shift. I had close friends in Florida, a BFF that I, you know, was probably in love with. I just didn't understand the feelings that I had for him. You know, we were the same age, and, you know, we did a lot of stuff together, and we didn't know what we were doing, really. We'd sometimes kiss with a pillow between us, you know, to see what that was like. But while my friend, my best friend, Lenny, was thinking about girls, I was thinking about him. So it did help that my parents were determined to bulldoze the homo out of me. And my mother remarried when I was 8 or 9 years old. I was a very effeminate child. At times, I didn't know if I was a girl or a boy. I had really long hair, Buddy Holly glasses. I felt very much not a part of. I felt apart from in my internal world. And I knew that I was different. And I had these attractions, and my parents gave me a lacrosse stick, and I started playing lacrosse because they wanted to man me up. And they're, you know, if you're worried about your son being gay, why put them in a locker room with other naked, boys, which is what they did. And that kind of sparked my curiosity even more. And, by the time I was 13 or 14, I was pretty cleared in that I found same-sex attraction to be my preference. But this was Long Island in the late 70s, and there was no gay straight support groups, nothing like that. I mean, my lacrosse classmates would kill me if they knew I was gay, if I came out at that time. Although they knew I was different and they knew that I was strange, I worked really hard to try to pass and to man up and not to look or sound gay. And it really, forced me to kind of repress, being out and open at a young age and not be myself and try to be what other people wanted me to be, what I thought others wanted me to be, and to try to be this big grand success that my parents envisioned for me, which was pretty bonkers at the time. And I was not suited for Ivy League education. My intelligence is average, especially at that time, and I didn't test well. There were all these bonkers expectations at home about what I should be and where I should go, a lot of ambition, for my future. And I wanted to please my parents, and I wanted to make them proud of me. It was always great when my name was in the Newsday paper because I scored goals playing lacrosse. And, at an early age, I
0: So
1: had
0: you
1: a
0: were a
1: big
0: bit of a
1: hole in.
0: jock.
1: Oh, I was. I played lacrosse, and I was a star lacrosse player on Long Island. I mean, I was very good. I played other sports, but in basketball you have to be tall, football you have to be big, but with lacrosse you can be any size. And I was a small guy back then, and I could move fast, and I was very good with the lacrosse stick. And so I learned about teamwork. I learned about camaraderie, and we had some fine moments, our team. And by the time we were juniors and seniors, we knew we were an organism. I mean, we knew where each of us was going to be on the field 3 seconds before they got there. So, I could time my passes and my assists, and I love scoring assists because it meant my teammate got to score the goal. So as much as I was uncomfortable playing lacrosse and being in sports, it did teach me about competitiveness, sportsmanship, and teamwork.
0: So
1: But
0: at what point did you start getting the call and the interest to visit Manhattan? When did was
1: Well,
0: it was that in high school that
1: yes.
0: you started to go to Manhattan? Because then that you became
1: Right.
0: a whole other person.
1: I did, yeah.
0: My
1: But
0: understanding is that you ended up being you ended up working.
1: I did. I worked the streets. Early on, I found that, having sex kind of filled the hole inside, for a while. And I was a hottie back then. I wasn't a supermodel, but I was easy on the eyes. Most people would agree. So I did pretty well, when it comes to, meeting people. And in Manhattan, I found pretty quickly that I had some star quality, and I discovered these hustler bars, notorious ones. Probably one of the most notorious is Rounds. It was, I think, at 53rd and 3rd or somewhere on the east side. And I discovered these bars, and I discovered that, I could sashay around. I got lots of attention. Older, wealthier men bought me drinks. They buy me clothes and dinners, and I love the attention, and I love being adored. I love sashaying around and showing off. And I felt like I didn't see myself as a prostitute or an escort because I didn't accept money. I was not exchanging money for my time. I was more into the adoration and the gifts that these older men would give me and the affirmation that I would receive from them. That's where I was getting my worth. And of course, drugs was a big deal back then. And so, if you had drugs, I was your friend. And, look, this was 40 years ago, and I can talk about this now. I've done lots of therapy. I've forgiven myself for that stuff. And I look back on it now and smile because, I did get to live through a very interesting time in New York City where, you could go in to the city at 6 p.m., hang out on the east side, have some nice man buy me dinner, then continue the evening, go score some drugs somewhere, hit Studio 54 or Xenon, get more drugs, meet more people, and then at 3 a.m. wind up at Crisco Disco, which was an after-hours bar, as well as other after-hours bars and where drugs were openly used in the VIP room, celebrities, the whole thing. I mean, I was swept away in this very glamorous, interesting life. I had a tryst with Steve Rubell, who was the owner of Studio 54. I got around. I got around, and I wanted to meet interesting people, influential people, people who'd become celebrities. I talked to a lot of folks about their experiences, and I was very curious, and I wanted to chart my own path. I didn't know that I was making choices that, would eventually, become part of my history, and a well-known part of my history,
0: Did you end up
1: as
0: going? Did you end up going to Studio 54 then?
1: Oh, absolutely. I was at Studio 54. It was after it reopened. So, I would read about 54 in the New York Post, page six, read about all these celebrities in the late 70s when I was a teenager, read about it and dream about going to Studio 54. And then when I was old enough and I discovered New York City, I would go and I would stand out by the rope. And I did that a few nights, didn't get in. And then eventually, Mark Beinecke, the door person, I guess, decided he liked me, and I got on his good list, and he admitted me. And then from then on, I was always admitted when I approached the rope there at Studio 54. And one thing that Studio 54 did was it had these very exciting gay nights on Sunday nights, and there would be thousands of gay men dancing in unison, and it was thrilling for this 19, 18, 19-year-old to see so many gay people together dancing in this environment. It really just was thrilling. And I enjoyed and I joined in. And I had some really fantastic experiences at 54 and at those after hours clubs. And I'm glad I got to experience it. I'm glad I survived. I'm glad I was too afraid to go into those back rooms. I'd see people going into these back rooms and not coming out, and I'd just sit there and drink and watch. And thankfully I was scared, and maybe that saved me. I don't know. But I was very lucky. I was very lucky that I survived all of that. Within a few years, AIDS, was happening, and acquaintances were dying, people were dying. It happened very fast, and it was shocking at the time. And we all kind of had we changed our behaviors sexually so that we could survive. And I survived. I'm one of the lucky ones. I don't know why, but I did. And here I am now at 60, telling the tale.
0: And on that note, we'll return after this Rainbow Country update.
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0: So Michael, Kevin, we're here. We're talking about you getting to know your life's story to a certain degree. So you're growing up on Long Island. You're working it in Manhattan, and at some point, you end up moving to Tampa, Florida, where you end up meeting Frank Cavan, a gay business mogul, a gay business owner, had a number of gay bars and restaurants. And the two of you end up having a relationship. He ends up adopting you, and you guys end up moving to, I believe, Houston, Texas.
1: Dallas,
0: Texas. So here's the question. How did the two of you originally meet? How did you originally meet your daddy with benefits, Frank Cavan?
1: Yes, we did have a father-son relationship with benefits. We met on the 4th of July, 1983. And I had left Long Island. I had left New York. And I was destitute. I had no money. I was sleeping on couches. I, for all intents and purposes, I was homeless. And I had really no prospects for the future. Family members that were supportive had cut me off. And so I went down to Florida to live with an aunt, wound up in Tampa. And on that fateful day, I went to the big nightclub called the Old Plantation on Tampa Boulevard and walked in with $20 in my pocket and no future. And I sit at the bar and I look over and there's this older gentleman, larger. He kind of reminded me of my grandfather. I don't know if that's a good or bad thing. Smiled at me. I smiled at him. And this was a bar that Frank owned, that he developed. And Frank Cavan was a gay bar and nightclub mogul back in the 70s and 80s. And over his career, he developed at least 60 different brands. Although a few were bombs, most of them were successful, and some of them were uber successful. And probably his best known brand is JR's Bar and Grill, which has its flagship store, its flagship location in Dallas and other locations in Texas and so on. So we met, we connected. He could tell that I was hungry and that I was a little desperate. He said that he's always looking for young talent. He has an organization back in Texas. He owns clubs and so on. So the evening progressed onto a Chinese restaurant where we got very, very roaringly intoxicated. Yes, we wound up back at his luxury condominium on Bayshore Boulevard. And his nickname for the bed was the workbench. Yes. So, as RuPaul says, you better work. So, I was 20-year-old. I got to work. I knew what to do. I was no stranger to old men's bodies. and I knew what to do. And we connected. And you would think that this was a, transactional situation. But there was an emotional connection with me and Frank. And we did pull each other up. I did move to Dallas the following week where he had, six or seven different clubs that he was actively operating. Yes. And I went really from rags to riches overnight, from being destitute to living in his penthouse apartment in the sky and becoming, the topic of gossip and criticism by the community in Dallas. I was told right to my face, we see you as a concubine, as a whore. Mm. When I was on Frank's arm, we go into his clubs. There was always a parting of the waves whenever Frank entered his clubs. And I'd be on his arm and people would laugh and snicker and point at me. And there were a few looks of admiration, but for the most part, welcome to the world of vicious Dallas queens. Of which I became one.
0: How long were you guys together?
1: We met in 83. Yes. Mm-hmm. And unlike the other young men in Frank's life, I really didn't want a car. I didn't want a bar. I wanted an education. Yes. So, and I was the first young man in his life that wanted an education. Everybody else wanted other things. And I wanted an education. So I quickly enrolled at SMU, Southern Methodist University in Dallas, also known as Send Money Urgently. even back then, it was quite expensive. And I began education, and I began working for his firm, Cavan Enterprises, in Dallas doing PR. And I was living with Frank. And the following year, we wanted to find a way, or I, let's be clear here, I wanted to find a way to have a legal connection. And I suggested, I said, Frank, how about if you adopt me and I become your son, your legal son? And back then, that was one way. It was neither common or uncommon, but it did happen that same-sex couples would adopt each other legally as adults as a way to have a legal connection. It was our form of gay marriage at the time. And so we did that, and we were in the courtroom, with the judge and these kids and their parents and cakes and balloons. And there's Frank and I, and the judge, looked at us and he says, "Okay, I'll grant your adoption, but you don't have to sit on my lap like the other kids were." So we all had a good laugh, and Frank and I hitched up via adoption, and things were moving along. But I had demons. I had inner monsters. I was born with alcohol in my breath. I come from many generations of alcoholics on both sides of my family. So, there was, it was, I had no, I was born alcoholic. So the minute I took a drink, I was home. Okay. Add to that drugs. And now in Dallas, add to the fact that I had lots of money, access to lots of money. So, I developed an ulterior life. Partying, drinking. Frank would be traveling, and I would be partying with, questionable people in questionable situations at these fancy places, fancy restaurants, with my limousine waiting and drama, drama, drama. I was like a gay Tony Montana, from the Al Pacino movie. I was like a gay Tony Montana there, and with my entourage. And eventually, I bottomed out, and I wound up in treatment there in Dallas. Worry calls to Frank, who was, in Florida at the time. And he said he would support my treatment. He did come visit me during family week when I was in treatment. And, one of the things the counselor said was, if you guys are going to make it, you kind of need to move, you need to move away from father son with benefits and just be father son. And Michael, move out of the condo, move out of the luxury penthouse in the sky, move on to campus, and move toward a more normal, less chaotic life. And we took the counselor's advice seriously. We did that with tears, and then Frank and I transitioned into a father-son relationship. He was rooting for me. I was continuing my education. I was traveling to Europe, and we eventually ended the intimacy part of our relationship, but we maintained an emotional intimacy as father-son. And he did, find other partners. I found other partners as well, but we stayed connected. And after I returned, I did a couple of international study trips. And when I returned from Russia in 1985, he said to me, he said, Michael, you're studying theater at SMU. I need you to be my heir. I need you to learn this business. I need you to not be learning how to be a ballerina, he said, but to become a business person. So I took what he said seriously. We had identified a location in Washington, D.C. We had been going to Washington frequently. Frank was a Republican, and he was a major donor for the Republican Party. We went to the White House multiple times, met President Reagan at the time, Vice President Bush. I've got pictures of Frank with these people. I've got receipts to back all this up on my website, michaelcavan.com. Plug. And so we had this really interesting life. And back then there was no internet. So although the Republican Party, initially probably didn't know much about Frank, eventually they learned and they took the money. They didn't care. They were happy to take our money.

0: hate each other in his organization, divide and conquer and all that business. But he became, our relationship changed dramatically, and he really was never able to appreciate, because of cognitive issues, what I was accomplishing in Washington. And there were other nefarious characters involved in this whole gay bar intrigue and drama. And I write a lot, I write in detail about this soap opera in my memoir, which is in development. It's called Spilling the Tea, and it is in development. And there was just a lot of intrigue in this gay bar dramatic in empire, lots of backstabbing, viciousness, and I remember all of it, and I write about it, and it is fascinating. And for viewers and for gay men of a certain age, yes, we all remember that gay bars were always interesting, but it was always the gay bar owners that were the most interesting, because you really have to be a personality to own a gay bar.
1: Okay, so you're there and you're living your life. You're there in Dallas, and at some point you end up getting a package, and you get a package with photos and with videos. And this package that you end up getting contains images of yourself and videos and all this sort of stuff. And it's from your former high school, I believe, music teacher, Larry
0: Drama.
1: Lane Bateman,
0: That's right, drama teacher.
1: your drama teacher. And let's circle back to your time on Long Island. And in a nutshell, what happened between yourself and your drama teacher?
0: I took a speech class from Doc Bateman. We called him Doc Bateman. He was beloved. I mean, we loved him. We looked up to him. We worshiped him. We his students. I took a speech class when I was 15 from him, and he was very complimentary. Wrote me great notes, high grades, and this he was really the first male teacher at North Shore High School, where I went to school, that I really connected with. The other male teachers, for the most part, didn't like me, but I connected with Larry Lane Bateman. I did well in his course. I didn't know that all that attention he was giving me at 15 was grooming. Yes, and then I would spend time with him during the lunch hour. He had hall duty, and I would sit and chat with him, and he seemed interested in my chaotic home life. Yes, I talked about the challenges of my parents and their insanity, their War of the Roses. He seemed very concerned, and when I would look into his eyes and see his concern, I had a sense that this man has some answers for me about who I am. I didn't know, and I couldn't articulate it, but there was something that I felt connected to him. And then the following year, he suggested during one of our meetings at hall duty, when he was on hall duty, that hey, he said, hey, let's do an away from school video project. I think you've got talent, you're a great actor, and I'd like to make a video of you, and we can do it at my off-campus home. That's what he suggested. But he said, don't tell anybody, because we don't want anyone to get jealous. Keep it between us. And I readily agreed. I eagerly agreed. It sounded really exciting. Video, I'm a great actor. He, my teacher, thinks I'm doing great, wants to spend time with me. I was very needy. Really, I ought to have had on my forehead a neon that said, needy boy from chaotic family, easy
1: So
0: for the taking.
1: you guys end up making a
0: Yeah.
1: video, you end up making a video, and you end up having a sexual relationship
0: Right,
1: with this
0: right.
1: teacher, and he's essentially grooming you and taking advantage of you.
0: Yes. And I didn't realize it. I mean, the scenario of the video project was that my character, a 16-year-old boy, returns home. He's been exposed at school as gay, and he returns home and has decided to kill himself. So a lot of the filming took place in a bathroom. He s asked me to take off my clothes, sit in the bathtub, put tea on my arm, because when you put it in water, it looks like blood is coming out. Now, can you imagine that an adult did this scenario with such a bad ending for a gay person, which was very 1950s and 60s, yes, and suggested this scenario, and we did it. And he did, I was naked. He got me out of my clothes. Around his house, he had pockets of pornography. Pornography magazines. He gave me alcohol. He gave me marijuana. We smoked marijuana. And he suggested, he said, Michael, I want to be the first man to make love to you.

0: And he framed it that if we don't do this, he would not continue the relationship. That's how he framed it. So my sense is if I did not consent and do this, I would lose him. But let's be clear, this was not his first time at the rodeo. Yes, he was using pornography, alcohol, cannabis, and poppers. Okay. Showing me this pornography of kids my own age having sex. It was unbelievable for this 16-year-old to see these images that I fantasized about, to see them in real life. It was very stimulating. You know, ask any predator and they'll tell you that a 15 or 16-year-old boy is easy pickings, especially if you stimulate them. Yes. And especially if they are needy and vulnerable and want your attention. So ask any predator and he or she will tell you that. We did that experience. I was quite out of it. And he said, I'd like to memorialize this by taking Polaroids of you. He took out a Polaroid camera. He said, you're so beautiful. You have such a beautiful body. Please let me take pictures of you. So he made sexually explicit Polaroids, which I agreed to. And throughout all of this, Mark, I assumed he was my friend. I assumed this was normal. I assumed that he was helping me. I assumed that he was the only person that could answer my questions, that he would be able to answer my questions about my emerging sexuality. Yes. And that he wanted only good things for me. After 3 or 4 weeks and a few more times together, and let's just be clear, I did fall in love with him. I did fall in love with him, and I fell in love with the notion of us living together and having a life together. Now, he is 25 years my senior. Okay, and I am a 16-year-old vulnerable kid with mixed emotions. It's a lot for a young person to take on these types of feelings. And it was not a level playing field. It was not a level playing field.
1: But later on in your life, you end up, this is later on in your life, you end up being pivotal in getting him out of the education system.
0: That's right. That's right.
1: And
0: So, yeah. So, go ahead. Yeah.
1: but that was, I guess, your way of ultimately standing up and saying enough
0: Well, absolutely. Yeah.
1: with this ongoing abuse that this man was doing in the education system. So
0: Right.
1: well done to you for
0: Thank you.
1: doing for doing that. Again, I only have a handful of minutes with you. You mentioned earlier that you're working on your memoir, Spilling the
0: That's right.
1: Tea.
0: That's right. So, you know, I'm doing what all budding authors do now is I'm getting my story out there. You know, to be quite honest, it is expected by literary agents and prospective publishers that as an author, you have a following. So if your listeners want to help me, please go to my public Facebook page, Michael Cavan Writer, and follow me. That would help me a lot because this is what I'm doing is I'm doing, you know, other types of interviews and other types of coverage so that I can get my story out there. It is an interesting story. They say that, you know, every memoir needs to have three great acts. We've talked about two of them. We haven't even gotten into the third act, which was my co-founding of Out on Main Restaurant, which was the nation's first LGBTQ restaurant in Columbus, Ohio, 1996 to 2002. That's the
1: Which had a
0: third
1: lot of
0: story.
1: people. You've got like you had like Ellen's mother would visit there. Ellen herself was there, including Eartha Kitt.
0: That's right.
1: Cur
0: Eartha Kitt, Grace Jones.
1: amazing.
0: Grace Jones and Bruce Vilanch, who was a recent guest of yours on your radio show, he was a visitor and he left us. Oh, and whenever celebrities came, they would always leave us souvenirs and things. And he left us a script of a project that he was working on and he signed it. He was a lot of fun. And Betty, you know, at the time was doing activism. She was an ally. She was traveling all over the United States and she'd be in Ohio once or twice a year. She'd always come to our restaurant and she'd say, someday I'm going to bring Ellen. And we're like, yeah, bring Ellen. And on her 70th birthday, Betty was in town. Ellen was doing a show at the Palace Theater. And Ellen asked Betty, where do you want to go for your birthday dinner? And she says, I have the perfect place. So it was the first time as a restaurant owner that I actually had to be a bodyguard to kind of allow Ellen and her posse to have dinner because they were groupies and everything. But after dinner, they couldn't have been more gracious. And I toured Ellen around the restaurant, showed her all of our memorabilia and Elton John costume, Liberace, Melissa Etheridge guitar. And she said, Michael, I wanted to do something like this in LA. I wanted to do a gay cafe when I was first coming out, and this is kind of what I envisioned. So it is so interesting to have had such interesting wide experiences
1: And
0: in this life that I've
1: I'll have
0: lived.
1: to say, as I have less than a minute with you, Michael Cavan, I have to say thank you for sharing, just getting some insight into you and your amazing story. Thanks again for your time, and thanks again for being on the show. I really, truly appreciate this.
0: Thank you for having me. Thank you, Mark. Thank you, Canada. I used to go to Montreal all the time for getaways, and from Columbus, it's only an hour and a half, and I loved it, and I do love Canada. So, mwah, love you, Canada.
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2: Magnus Hirschfeld made the modern homosexual. He co-founded the world's first gay rights group, the Scientific Humanitarian Committee, in Berlin in 1897. But what is far more important is that he and his colleagues came up with an enormously influential concept of what same-sex desire was, what it meant, and how it fit into the wider world. If you think homosexuality is an inborn quality that cannot be changed and has a biological root, but is not an illness, and if you think gay people are a sexual minority who are born that way and who deserve legal protections just as racial minorities do, you owe those ideas to Hirschfeld and a handful of others. He was among the first to articulate that conceptual model of what it means to be gay in print in 1896.
1: We just heard professor, author, and historian of queer and trans politics, Lori Marhoefer, reading from Racism and the Making of Gay Rights, a sexologist, his student, and the Empire of Queer Love, their powerful new gay history book, about the man who made the modern homosexual, a German physician and sexologist who died at the age of 67 in 1935, Magnus Hirschfeld.
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we just heard in that queer artist set, out with a bang, Sappho, Love Always Wins, Sorrentos, and Tara Rara, Bruno Capnon. 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

We just heard Decide, Lost, and Within You. Those tracks from trans singer-songwriter Anna Solces from their debut album, Event Horizon. 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And just like that, this little gay journey through Rainbow Country has come to an end. 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And finally, I want to take this time to thank you for taking your time to be with me. Remember, we are living in days of making dreams come true, so believe in yourself, and the world will believe in you. Now, taking us out, one of my original tracks, Beginnings.

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rolling deep, tag it up, bag it up, totally on no MC. Occasionally you will run from the police, some cops will chase you, some will just show you their peace, but they shouldn't be trusted, they'll get you busted, and you know this, when they say freeze and draw, you better stay frozen. Okay, moving on, now let's talk about money. You have to say you have a ton, even if you've got none, so just wear your gold and flashy diamond jewelry bling, but protect yourself, get jacked by some tomfoolery gang. Having cash and cars and being rapping fashion stars is cool and all, but your rhymes are tricky enough to fool them all. Rhythm and poetry, so just

hoppers. 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Another thing, no mumbling, no wax style stumbling. It's adversarial, so bury MCs deep in stereo. Use your smarts, language arts, make them start shaking hard. 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Like a poet

0: assignment. Almost done, could you please refer to section 3? It's your obligation and it's mandatory to mention weed. 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Endo stashed with hash, suck it back, it's ass.
1: More than half of you failed. 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Nobody had 100%. 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
1: This call requires a coin deposit. 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

trying to live life to the fullest, even though you die from a bullet. 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

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You are listening to the Jazz Jukebox Hour. If you're looking for some inspiring sax solos, vibey rhythms, and smooth melodies, you are definitely in the wrong place. That was a joke. You are right where you need to be for some perfect jazz tunes. Keep listening for some fiery passion wrapped in rhythm. This is 80.

0: You know, jazz is actually the granddaddy of rock and roll. So if anything...
1: Hey, what are you doing?
0: What? Yes. No.
1: Yes.
0: No.
1: Yes.
0: No.
1: Yes. 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

his words you should heed. 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Stick with the chase, get back in the race. 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

0: 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I'm Andrew Shaver, host of When We Wake. 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

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It's fast, unhinged, loud, and pulled from raw energy. These are some of the best punk rock tunes you'll hear. It's chaotic noise and intense feelings, lots of passionate screaming, and insane beats going on here on 88.7 FM.

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Standing up for yourself, standing up for your friends, and not pushing your beliefs on others. 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This is the Mosh Pit on CFIR FM, where oppression comes to die.

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1: 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Going back to sad moments, it's okay to remember. It's okay to feel. When you can't find the words, these songs will find them for you. So soften your heart for this hour of sad but very comforting music. 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

Are you feeling sad? Are you down in the dumps and you just want to stay there and enjoy it? 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It'll be sure to keep your spirits low.

feeling down? Well, you're in the right place, because this place is all the way down. It's rock bottom. You can't get further down than as down as this is down. Are you down like a clown, or are you just down? This is the Downer Hour on CFUR 88.7 FM.

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It's time to indulge in some of my favorite music, the sad and emotional music. 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
1: Hi guys, it's Ken Mallard, and today I'm going to show you how to do a punk rock bridge in a punk rock song. 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
2: 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Grab your cowboy hats and your dancing boots because this is Throwback Country Hour. The songs that raised us and the stars that shaped us, get ready for some heartache, some bluegrass, some sing-alongs, and boot stompers. These are tunes that have played on CFIR before 2017, so kick back, settle in for today's classic country hits.
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sitting back, sipping on some Jack. Bikinis on the beach were always just beyond my reach. When she walked in through the door, face I'd never seen before. A twinkle in her eye, it was the kind for which men die. The words flowed off her lips like stacks of poker chips. Raise the limit ever higher, there's no bluffing on desire. So I played the hand all in, but the river it turned dry. She took

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Put on those cowboy boots and get ready to dance. 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

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Won't you take it in the

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0: this is Seifer. It's catchier than the tape on your grandmother's remote control.
1: The following program may include content that is not suitable for all audiences, including but not limited to
2: explicit language, substance use, and mature themes. 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
3: Both Russia and Ukraine deny targeting civilians, but ever since Russia's full-scale invasion of Ukraine, so many civilians have died.
4: EU ministers hold an emergency meeting to discuss migration, days after tens of thousands of Moroccans entered the Spanish territory of Ceuta. The inspiring story of ultramarathon runner Sophie Woods, who ran the entire length of the Alps in just 29 days. And the musical, which uses humour to raise awareness about the chronic women's health condition, endometriosis.
5: It's funny and it has a message. Parts of it will leave you in tears, but you'll also be like rolling on the floor laughing.
4: All of that coming up after the BBC News.
6: BBC News with David Harper. Big oil companies have reported record profits after the Iran war sent prices surging. Saudi Aramco has reported a 44% rise in the latest quarter, despite disruption caused by the conflict. Sarah Rogers reports.
7: This is the first full quarter of results since the Iran conflict began in February. Aramco, the world's biggest oil exporter, saw net income of almost $33 billion between April and June. Profits for British oil and gas producers Shell and BP and America's ExxonMobil more than doubled in the same period. US-based Chevron's profits climbed even sharper, from $2.5 billion last year to $12 billion in its second quarter. Oil prices have been volatile since the conflict began, with Brent crude peaking at above $120 a barrel, but falling back on the promise of talks. President Donald Trump has criticised oil companies for making too much money from the war.
6: A mass funeral has been held in Gaza City for 112 people whose bodies were trapped under the rubble of a residential block hit during an Israeli strike in 2023. Local officials say it's taken almost 3 years to retrieve the remains due to a lack of equipment and other shortages. From Jerusalem, here's Yolande Nell.
8: Footage from Gaza City shows the victims' remains lined up in rows, each covered with a Palestinian flag. Mourners said 40 children, 38 women and 7 people with disabilities were among those whose bodies were recovered in a recent operation by the Civil Defence, part of Gaza's Hamas-run Interior Ministry. They were members of one Palestinian clan made up of the Abu Shuria and Hussein families. All were killed when Israel targeted a multi-storey residential block in the Sabra neighbourhood in November 2023, 6 weeks after the deadly Hamas-led attack on southern Israel.
6: French officials say nearly 160 migrants have been rescued after their boat caught fire while attempting to cross the Channel to England. No casualties have been reported. Here's Simon Jones.
9: This was one of the largest rescues of migrants in the Channel that the UK and French Coast Guards have ever had to deal with. The overloaded dinghy had been on the water for several hours when its engine caught fire. The boat quickly broke up and the people on board ended up in the water. The dinghy was being shadowed by a French vessel which issued a Mayday alert. A lifeboat from Eastbourne and a Border Force cutter joined the rescue operation. Everyone was accounted for and taken back to France.
6: Member states of the European Union have praised Spain's response after more than 70,000 Moroccans illegally entered its territory of Ceuta last week. It had been suggested that Spain should be suspended from the Schengen Agreement, which allows free movement. However, at a video conference on Tuesday, the EU's migration chief blamed the mass illegal entry on disinformation and people smugglers. He also offered financial help to strengthen the border. Most of the illegal migrants are now back in Morocco. Live from London, this is the latest world news from the BBC. Qatar says it's continuing efforts with other mediators to try to achieve a diplomatic resolution to the war between the US and Iran. The foreign ministry spokesperson said Qatar, Pakistan and Oman were coordinating closely to facilitate negotiations. FIFA's head of global development, Arsene Wenger, has distanced himself from the now scrapped plan to sell a stake in the Football World Cup and other tournaments to private investors. He said he was not involved in the plan and the decision to withdraw it was absolutely necessary. The aborted proposal has led to calls for the FIFA boss, Gianni Infantino, to step down. Malaysian police say they've identified an employee at Kuala Lumpur's international airport they'd like to speak to after a Malaysian pilot was arrested in Indonesia for allegedly smuggling drugs. The plane touched down in Jakarta last week. Lisa Tambunan reports.
10: Malaysia faces scrutiny following the arrest of the commercial pilot in Jakarta. The authorities there seized 70,000 ecstasy tablets and 4 grams of methamphetamine from his luggage. The Malaysian authorities said he passed all departure checks, explaining that Kuala Lumpur's airport uses an automated screening system that combines artificial intelligence with human assessment. The system did not flag the pilot's bags as high risk, but suspicions about possible insider involvement remain. Indonesian officials say the pilot claimed he was paid to carry the drugs. He could face the death penalty if convicted of drug smuggling.
6: Egypt's public prosecutor has ordered that a man face a criminal trial charged with impersonating a judge for 3 years. He's also accused of defrauding people of about $200,000 in the process. Prosecutors allege that the 33-year-old unemployed man, named only as Mustafa, bribed 3 Cairo court officials with $60,000 to gain access to a courthouse where he was filmed as if holding trials. And that's the latest BBC News.
4: Hello and welcome to NewsHour from the BBC World Service. Coming to you live from London, I'm Regina Vaidyanathan. The sound of Ukrainian drones as they hit targets in Russia. Overnight into Tuesday, Kyiv struck Russian warehouses belonging to Wildberries, the country's largest online retailer, known as the Russian Amazon. At least 5 people were killed and 10 wounded in what's the latest in a series of attacks on Wildberries. Well, Kyiv says the depots supply the Russian military, something Moscow denies. In recent weeks, the war has been getting ever closer to ordinary Russians. Just a day earlier, as people sunbathed and swam in the sea, a Ukrainian drone crashed into a beach in southern Russia, killing 7 people, including 3 children, and injuring 58, according to Russian officials. Well, our correspondent, Steve Rosenberg, our Russia editor, brought me the very latest from a busy Moscow street.
11: This is what we know so far. Russian officials say that overnight, drones attacked an industrial park south of Moscow. A warehouse caught fire, and the local governor, the governor of Moscow region, said that 5 people had been killed. Now, there was no official confirmation about who runs the warehouse that was targeted, but later came news reports of 2 other drone attacks in 2 other parts of Russia, one near St. Petersburg and the other in the Tver region, both targeting warehouses belonging to Wildberries, Russia's largest online retailer. And this fits into a pattern, because since last month, Ukrainian drones have attacked a whole string of warehouses belonging to Wildberries. It seems to be an attempt to disrupt the operations of a really big Russian company that is used by so many people here. You know, tens of millions of Russians buy things online via Wildberries, and hundreds of thousands of Russians try to sell things through Wildberries.
4: So there's a sense now that ordinary Russians are really feeling the impact of the conflict. Would you say in a greater way?
11: Much more than before, certainly. I mean, you know, a couple of years ago, if I was speaking to people on the street about the impact of the war on their lives, you know, so many people said to me, well, you know, the war is, it's something happening so far away. It doesn't affect us. It's happening on television. Today, the message is very different. You know, long-range Ukrainian drone strikes on Russian oil facilities, for example, they sparked a summer fuel shortage in many parts of Russia, so Russians felt it. These attacks on Wildberries warehouses, that is disrupting that major company, Russians are feeling that. And also, you know, 4.5 years into this war, so many people now tell me, when you speak to them, you know, we know someone, we know a neighbour or one of our relatives who was killed fighting in Ukraine. So in many different ways, yes, people are feeling the effects of this war.
4: And is that changing public perception and opinion in any way?
11: Well, that's a really good question. One thing I've noticed is that Russians are very good at adapting to a changing situation, and I think we're seeing that now. The other thing that comes through when you speak to Russians is this sense of
3: Well, we're powerless. You know, we don't like the situation, but there's nothing that we can do to change it. And I get the feeling that many people are just waiting, hoping for the situation to change. But, you know, there is no sense when you speak to people that they have the power to influence what is happening or to influence their government. And certainly, although it's clear that many people would like this so-called special military operation to be over, and many people talk about, let's sit down and negotiate, Vladimir Putin gives the impression of someone who is determined to push on. There's no sign of compromise at the moment from the Kremlin leader. He seems determined to carry on the war until he achieves what he considers to be victory for Russia.
4: That's the BBC's Russia editor, Steve Rosenberg, in Moscow for us. Well, to discuss the Ukrainian strategy, we're joined now by a former deputy defence minister of Ukraine, retired Major General Vladimir Havrilov. Welcome to NewsHour, Major General. Are we seeing a deliberate change of tactics and strategy by Ukraine?
12: Hello. First of all, I would like just to stress that Russia has been destroying Ukrainian infrastructure and logistics from the very beginning of the invasion in 2022. Ukraine was not able to respond to this due to lack of deep strike and middle strike capabilities. It took for us 3 years to acquire some local domestic solutions and also some partner solutions to have that capability. And from 2026, we started to manufacture in numbers deep strike and middle strike capability, which gave us an instrument to reach Russian targets deep in the territories and to start causing some painful damages to the oil infrastructure, defense industry, and also this retail type companies who are related to the supplying of military items to Russian.
4: And I just want to say, I mean, Russia says that Wild Breeze is not related to any military supplies at all. We know that it is the Amazon of Russia. Some would wonder why you are targeting Wild Breeze in particular. What would your response be to that?
12: First of all, Wildberries is the number one in size marketplace in Russia. We know that. And until recent, they had a separate chapter on the list of the items they sell, which was named Everything for Special Military Operation. And you can buy from this marketplace a lot of stuff, starting from small drones to spare parts for Russian military. And we advised Wildberries many times to be careful with that, to pay attention to that. They didn't respond. That's why they have become a legitimate target, because they supply through their marketplace a lot of stuff to the special military operation units, which are taking the part in the war in Ukraine.
4: So you say that's a legitimate target, but we are seeing civilian casualties. We've seen civilian casualties on the latest strike on a Wildberries associated with that. And of course, the strike which hit a beach.
12: Ukraine, we are just following all international laws related to the war. We understand it. We never target specifically civilian population. Of course, time to time, as a collateral damages, it could be for civilians who are close to the military installations, also close to the areas.
4: So on a beach when they're sunbathing?
12: Beach is located in the area of eastern part of Black Sea. There are a lot of naval bases, Russian Navy. And so I understand that one of the Ukrainian drone, which was targeted to the Russian some kind of infrastructure there, was shot down by Russian air defense, and we can hear it very clear from the coverage, and it crashed to the beach.
4: So you regret the number of civilian casualties on that occasion?
12: Of course, we regret of any casualties of civilians who are becoming hostages of this war, which Putin started almost 4.5 years ago.
4: Okay, thank you very much for sharing your thoughts. That's retired Major General Vladimir Havrilov. It's been 10 months since the US brokered a ceasefire between Israel and Hamas, and the peace plan has yet to deliver much of its promise. Last week, President Trump announced a deal between his Board of Peace and Hamas on disarmament, but Israeli forces have continued their deadly strikes on Gaza. Life remains bleak for most people in the territory who still live in tent camps or in the rubble of half-destroyed homes. But in the most trying circumstances, some are hoping to connect to the outside world and make a living using their laptops. Israel imposes tight restrictions on foreign journalists entering Gaza, so our Middle East correspondent Yolan Nell has been speaking online to local tech workers.
13: I lost all of my equipment, I lost my house, I lost my office, and I was thinking that is the end of the world here in Gaza.
8: Mahran Bayed, his wife and three young children now live in a tent in Gaza City. Despite his ruined surroundings, he's one of thousands of well-educated Gazans trying to make a living online, coding and programming.
13: I can work here in Gaza, anything that is in freelancing work, starting from mobile application for iPhone, Android, Flutter, to websites, even ads. So anything that can be worked from remotely, we can do it here in Gaza.
8: With Gaza's economy all but destroyed and 80% of people with no income, NGOs see the potential of remote work to fill a desperate need.
14: Yeah, it's really critical. I mean, we talk about it now as sort of a digital lifeline, right? This idea that if you have a laptop, if you have a working internet connection, you can work and earn income.
8: Nicole Hark is country director for the American NGO Mercy Corps, which is trying to help Gazans, focusing on training, getting contacts for freelancers, and supporting the new independent co-working spaces that are popping up in Gaza City and elsewhere.
14: It's really critical to help people get back to work. They don't want to be dependent on aid. They're not looking to sit there and do nothing, right? But it's really finding a safe space and finding something that's affordable and that continues to have consistent electricity and internet is shockingly incredibly difficult.
8: These hubs have generators and solar panels to provide power and a better internet connection, while most of the population is still living in tents.
15: So let's start with AI engineering. I got these two questions from an engineer, and actually I stuck.
8: Wala Validis is a 24-year-old computer software engineer and her family's main breadwinner. Today, she's talking to one of her mentors based in California's Silicon Valley.
15: I have lots of international mentors who not just help me in the technical skills, also in the soft skills, also in the mental health. And my mental health, it's not in zero, it's in minus. So, if you want to complete despite all of these struggles and circumstances, or do you want to just wait for a miracle to happen or wait for something to happen and absolutely it will not happen if you don't do anything.
8: Wala has recently got a full-time job with a Dubai-based company. With almost daily bombings, as Israel says it's continuing to target Hamas, safety is still a big concern. And there are plenty of other challenges for tech-savvy Gazans to overcome. As well as the unstable electricity and internet, banking restrictions make it difficult to be paid. Mahran is finding it hard to get his laptop screen repaired at this makeshift workshop. There are tight Israeli restrictions on what comes into Gaza, including computer parts, because Israel sees them as having a possible military use.
13: This test is very hard for us, but we are trying to survive. We are trying to say thanks God for what we can do and we start our life again.
8: Gaza's wider recovery may be at a standstill, and yet its tech workers give a glimpse of a brighter possible future.
4: That's Yolan Nell in Jerusalem. You can hear more on that story in Crossing Continents on assignment on the BBC World Service as well. You're listening to the BBC World Service and this is NewsHour. Coming up, we hear from one of the writers who's turned the chronic and painful medical condition endometriosis into a musical comedy with a serious message.
16: Patients themselves don't know about the symptoms to look for to ask their doctor about. This is a chronic, systemic, full body disease that affects every part of your life. And we thought if we can just get some more people aware of it, that we would be doing our mission.
4: We'll have that coming up in about half an hour. A reminder of some of the other headlines we are watching this hour. Oil companies have reported record profits as the Iran war continues, and a mass funeral has taken place in Gaza for more than 100 people whose bodies have been recovered from rubble nearly 3 years after they were killed in an Israeli attack. There's plenty more headlines as well on the BBC News website. This is Rajini Vaidyanathan with NewsHour, coming to you live from the BBC in London. In recent months, dozens of people have been killed across Pakistan-administered Kashmir in violent clashes between security officials and protesters from the group Joint Awami Action Committee, or the JAAC. Well, the BBC is the first media organisation to gain access to the city at the heart of the protests, Rawalakot. With the internet cut and roads blocked, getting information has been difficult. Our Pakistan correspondent Caroline Davies reports from Islamabad about what the team on the ground has found.
17: Despair in the makeshift clinic. Shafkat Hussain came in with low vital signs, a gunshot wound to the chest. But his friends clasped his hand at his bedside, the sheets stained with the blood of the previous patients, and hoped until he passed.
18: We only asked for affordable flour, electricity and our basic rights. Instead, our brothers are being killed. Why are live bullets being fired at us?
17: Like many in Rawalakot, Shafkat had been protesting for weeks. They started in June, led by the Joint Awami Action Committee, or JAAC, a group of local activists that have grown in influence since they formed in 2023. The authorities say the JAAC want to disrupt the ongoing regional elections, that they are armed, and that the authorities won't tolerate the march. There was a crackdown, leaving dozens dead, and violent clashes spread across Pakistan-administered Kashmir. Some security officers have died, but most casualties are protesters. Getting inside Rawalakot is difficult. Roads are blocked or guarded. The internet and phone signal cut. It's meant it's nearly impossible to know what is happening. When the team arrive, they find family after family mourning loved ones they say were shot dead in the protests. This woman lost her only son.
19: He said martyrdom is a great honour. He fought for what was right. He never lived as a slave.
17: And this man, his brother.
20: He was the youngest in the family and was loved by everyone. It is a great loss for us. At the same time, I feel proud that he gave his life while standing up for the rights of the people. He was not fighting or attacking anyone.
17: Protesters don't trust the local hospitals, scared they'll be arrested, instead going to makeshift clinics. The doctor running it says they struggle to keep up.
21: We have enough supplies to provide first aid. We can stop bleeding, clean and dress wounds, and remove superficial bullets. But patients with serious injuries to the chest, abdomen, head, or other vital organs need advanced hospitals. Even major hospitals would struggle if many such patients arrived at the same time.
17: He says they've treated around 50 to 60 critically injured patients in the last week, and that he personally treated 15 to 20 with gunshot wounds. Most, he says, were under 40 years old. The authorities have said security forces did not fire on peaceful protesters, but that law enforcement acted against individuals who were involved in attacks on law enforcement personnel, threatened public safety, or obstructed lawful authority. They say it's not true that protesters have been arrested in hospital. The authorities accuse the JAAC of being foreign-funded terrorists, and the group has been banned. The JAAC maintain they are peaceful, but we asked one of their core committee, Umar Nazir, about the deaths of security officers.
22: Look, perhaps such deaths did occur. I will not comment on that. However, I believe that certain elements who are under their control were infiltrated into our ranks.
17: They did not provide us with evidence on this alleged infiltration, and the authorities say the JAAC are running a disinformation campaign against them.
23: Jammu Kashmir!
17: The BBC did not see weapons or shooting at the protest they observed. The JAAC say they're open to talk, but there are more protests planned.
4: That's the BBC's Caroline Davies reporting from Islamabad there. It's one of the world's toughest endurance challenges. The Via Alpina is a trail across the Alps spanning 2,000 kilometres over 8 different countries with 116 stages. Ultra-runner Sophie Woods has become the fastest person to ever run it, completing it in just 29 days. Well, the course has an elevation equivalent to climbing Mount Everest 12 times, going through Slovenia, Austria, Germany, Liechtenstein, Switzerland and France before ending on the Mediterranean coast in Monaco. Well, 42-year-old Sophie began the marathon on the 4th of July in Italy and she finished on Saturday night. She's been telling me about the challenge.
0: Every day was tough, just really tough. You know, I think when we first planned it, I actually expected to move faster than I did. The terrain was a lot more technical than I was expecting, and we faced quite a few sort of crises along the way.
4: I mean, you talk about some of the challenges there. Of course, Europe is going through a heat wave at the moment. What sort of extreme weather conditions did you personally encounter on your run?
0: Oh, so we had two heat waves, which was awesome. I think it probably got up to about 37 degrees, which is a lot when you're at altitude running. And then we also had some storms to contend with. And then there were just all sorts of things, like the van had, you know, a flat tire at one point. We had to deal with huge swarms of bugs. And it was, yeah, it was a challenging time, not to mention the fact that there were wildfires happening at the same time that we had to actually divert away from because the route went right through them.
4: And how do you prepare for something like this?
0: I've been running ultramarathons for the last decade. I've run in some of the most incredible races around the world, and I think that really prepares you. It's spending long days out by yourself, learning how to be strong and capable and in the mountains and have skills to effectively save yourself in, you know, these sorts of conditions. It's something that you build over years of experience. But leading into this, I was very aware that my body was going to take a pretty big hit. And so I was focusing a lot on my strength work, on making sure that I was eating like really well and making sure that I started with as many stores as I could.
4: You've spoken in the past, haven't you, Sophie, about some of the fertility challenges you faced as well and how some of that in some ways inspired you to take on this challenge. I wonder if you could share more about that as well.
0: Yeah, I mean, going through trying to get pregnant and IVF whilst also being an ultra runner is a really contradictory sort of thing. You're so used to getting your body to do what you ask it to do, and then all of a sudden it just won't cooperate. And coming to terms with the fact that we weren't going to have a child has been really, really difficult for me. And so this kind of, I guess I fell out of love with my body and out of love with my sport, and this has really reignited that passion again, because my body's amazing. She's just done the most incredible thing for me, and I've had the most amazing adventure, which is why I got into the sport in the first place, was to have adventures in incredible environments.
4: And how do you mentally prepare for this? You've spoken about the physical preparation.
0: The mental side of it is really important. And I think that I have really practiced this through my years of racing, of just, I just keep moving. No matter what happens, I just keep moving. Like the urge to stop, there is always going to be that little voice in your head being like, oh, just have a wee seat. Why not? There's one there. You know, nothing grows in the comfort zone. So you just got to keep moving forward. And I think if you practice that enough, it just becomes conditioning. And also the fact that I had so many people out there supporting me and cheering me on, like that is invaluable, to know that no matter what time of day I was out on the trail, if it was the middle of the night, there were people somewhere in the world checking on my little dot, making sure that I was still moving.
4: Sophie Woods inspiring us all there.
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2: The 1st of July, 1916. The first day of the Battle of the Somme remains the bloodiest day in the history of warfare. Nearly 20,000 British soldiers were killed. I'm Jordan Dunbar, Growing up in Belfast, I was surrounded by memorials to the Somme, but I never fully understood why a battle fought in France still echoes through the streets of my home city. Now, 110 years on, as I uncover the story of my great-grandfather who fought in the trenches.
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4: Coming up on NewsHour in the next 30 minutes, Europe's heat waves driving a rise in the sales of air conditioners, with China the big winner. EU ministers have held an emergency meeting on migration just days after tens of thousands of Moroccans entered the Spanish territory of Ceuta. And how do you turn endometriosis, a chronic and painful condition affecting one in 10 women, into a musical comedy? All of those stories coming up after the BBC News.
6: BBC News with David Harper. Big oil companies have reported record profits as the Iran war sends prices surging. Saudi Aramco has reported a 44% increase in profits in the latest quarter. The five biggest Western energy majors have posted a combined net profit of almost $47 billion. Qatar says that it's continuing efforts with other mediators to try to achieve a diplomatic resolution to the war between the US and Iran. The foreign ministry spokesperson said Qatar, Pakistan and Oman were coordinating closely to facilitate negotiations, but no direct talks were currently planned. A mass funeral has been held in Gaza City for 112 people whose bodies were long trapped under the rubble of buildings hit during an Israeli strike in 2023. Hundreds attended the funeral for members of two clans. French officials say nearly 160 migrants have been rescued after their boat caught fire while attempting to cross the English Channel to Britain. No casualties have been reported. It's one of the biggest maritime rescue operations in the Channel in recent years. Member states of the European Union have praised Spain's response after more than 70,000 Moroccans illegally entered its territory of Ceuta last week. It had been suggested that Spain should be suspended from the Schengen Agreement, which allows free movement. However, at a video conference on Tuesday, the EU's migration chief blamed the mass illegal entry on disinformation and people smugglers. A man from El Salvador has died at a US immigration detention centre, which has been accused of poor conditions. Edwin Lopez Cornejo was being held at Delaney Hall Detention Facility in New Jersey, where he suffered an unspecified medical emergency that led to his death on Saturday. An unemployed Egyptian man is to face trial for impersonating a judge for 3 years. He's also accused of defrauding people of about $200,000 in the process. BBC News.
4: Welcome back to NewsHour. Europe spent this summer trying to buy its way out of the heat. Air conditioner exports from China into the European Union hit nearly $3.8 billion in the first half of this year. That's up more than 40% on last year. Many shops across the continent have sold out and prices are climbing. Business Daily's Sam Fenwick has been following the money chain behind Europe's aircon boom.
9: This is a queue outside a discount supermarket in Paris one morning in July. The queue goes round the building. They're not there for freshly baked bread. They're there for a box with a fan in it. Within minutes, the shelves are empty. There are scuffles in the aisles and fights break out, and this footage goes viral. Only about a fifth of European homes have air conditioning at all. In Northern Europe, it's more like one in ten. But France alone has had four heat waves since May. Nicolas Leger is a retail analyst at Nielsen IQ in France. He says 4.6 million fans and air conditioners were sold in France between January and June, double last year, three times the figure of 4 years ago. But then the stock ran out.
23: This year, the average price spent by buyers has increased by 10%. Sometimes you have no choice.
9: Most of Europe's air conditioning is made in China. Midea is one of the biggest manufacturers. It sold out of portable units in June. The problem isn't making them, it's getting them here. By sea from southern China takes 2 to 3 months with customs. So a unit ordered when the heatwave starts arrives after the summer's over. Tobias Strobel is Medea's head of innovation for Europe.
3: We transported some 1,000 units by train. We will not make much margin, but at least we can provide some of the porters because of this big demand.
9: Air conditioners put on a freight train across Asia because the ships are too slow. And then you switch the thing on, and everybody switches theirs on at the same time. Dr. Chris Roslow is a senior analyst at the energy think tank Ember.
7: The most intense heat wave so far happened in late June. And in the evening period, especially, the grids came under quite a lot of pressure. So we had, in France, power prices spiked above €300 per megawatt hour. In Belgium, we actually saw a spike up to €900. And just for context, power prices are typically around €50 to €100. So this is several multiples above normal.
9: The bigger cost is what comes next, because this isn't a one-off summer. Professor Diana Ulget-Vorseps is vice chair of the Intergovernmental Panel on Climate Change.
10: By 2030, the International Energy Agency projects, cooling will add more new demand to our electricity than artificial intelligence. You can imagine it's really very massive.
9: Europe's energy regulator says the amount being invested in the grid needs to double if energy needs are to be met.
4: That's Sam Fenwick reporting there. Well, you can hear more on today's Business Daily. You can go to bbc.com or wherever you get your BBC podcast. You're listening to NewsHour. I'm Regini Vaidyanathan, and this is NewsHour, coming to you live from the BBC. The issue of migration remains high on the agenda across Europe. A short while ago, EU interior ministers wrapped up an emergency meeting just days after tens of thousands of Moroccans entered the Spanish territory of Ceuta. European Commissioner for Internal Affairs and Migration, Magnus Brunner, said after that meeting, ministers supported Spain and praised Europe's handling of migration.
11: By every measure, Europe has not had this much control over illegal migration in decades. But of course, the events from Ceuta, that's also pretty clear, show that that dramatic images beat actually the best statistics.
4: Well, the sudden surge of migrants, around 70,000 into Ceuta, a North African exclave which is part of Spain, led to tensions between Madrid and some of its allies. Italy temporarily suspended its Schengen arrangement with Spain, even though Ceuta is not part of the Schengen open borders area within the EU. Well, that meeting has now wrapped up, as we said. So let's speak to the BBC's Nick Beak, who's been watching developments in Brussels. So, Nick, what came out of that meeting? Because as we said just then, there have been some tensions in recent days between European member states over this.
24: Hi, Regina. Yes, well, it does seem that all the main parties here are downplaying any sort of row among the member states. And, you know, that is a massive departure from the past 3 or 4 days, where there has been a bitter disagreement between some of those key countries. You mentioned Italy really going for Spain. And over the weekend, we had 22 countries, including Italy, writing this letter suggesting that the policies of the Madrid government had acted as a sort of pull factor for some of the tens of thousands of mainly young men who tried to get to Ceuta last week. They were suggesting that the whole sort of integrity of the borderless Schengen zone within the European Union was at threat because of what the Spanish were doing. And today, I mean, the language is really different. You've got Denmark and Italy suggesting that they're satisfied with Spain, and that really they're all in this together. And I suspect, Regina, what's happened here is that governments across Europe have seen how hard-right and far-right parties really sort of leapt on the extraordinary issues we saw last week, and also the suggestion that a lot of Russian disinformation was really amplifying what was being reported online, and also a suggestion that in the first place this surge was caused by some sort of internet hoax that was telling people to try and make this journey because they might well get a Spanish passport, which of course was simply not true.
4: And Spain have said, haven't they, Nick, that they've already returned to Morocco 70,000 of the 72,000 migrants who reached Ceuta.
24: Yes, and I mean, Ceuta is a place where, obviously, right on the tip of northern Africa, it's not in the Schengen zone. It's separated by the Strait of Gibraltar, so you've got 25 kilometres or so of sea separating that city, a Spanish city, from the Spanish mainland. But yet there was, such a large reaction to this. And in terms of, you know, how the governments play it from now on in, you really got the feeling that prime ministers and presidents across Europe felt they had to say something, because immigration for so many electorates is a really crucial, important issue. We know that. It's one that the hard right have been picking up votes on. And so a lot of politicians felt compelled to speak. And I think now, in the cold light of day, there's been a dialing down of the temperature.
4: Nick Beek in Brussels, thank you very much. Well, I'm joined now by Emmanuel Loperfido, an MP with Italian Prime Minister Giorgia Meloni's Brothers of Italy party and the Secretary of the Foreign Affairs Committee in the Italian Chamber of Deputies. Welcome to NewsHour, Mr. Loperfido. Do you think that things have dialed down now? Hello there?
8: Sorry.
4: Hello there. I'll ask you the question again. Have things dialed down now? Is Italy less angry and frustrated with Spain than it was a few days ago?
8: No, but with Spain, we are friends, historical friends. We were not angry with us. We just were asking responsibility, because when you are a member of the European Union, it is necessary responsibility and firm control on the border, because when there is a Schengen agreement and you are in Europe, country, you feel safe if you know that everybody is doing what they have to do. They accomplish to the security control on the border. In that case, it was really clear that Spain was not identifying who was entering the European Union, because Ceuta, it is true, it is an exclave in Africa, but it is inside Spain, so it is in European Union.
4: So are you now satisfied with the way things are? I mean, Spain now saying it's already returned 70,000 people back to Morocco.
8: Yeah, we saw that Spain reacted firmly. And now it was important, the meeting that was done by the interior ministers of the European Union, saying that if there is a responsibility from every country, there will be also solidarity. And the main thing is that we have to strengthen the European Union external borders, and we have to make return more effective, intensify the fight against migrant smuggling, reinforce the partnership with the third countries. So, and we have also to coordinate the communication. In this way, we will be sure that we will be able to help who is seeking for asylum, and it is entitled to have it, and we will be able to send back with trying to enter illegally in the European Union.
4: So do you now no longer think Spain should be suspended from the Schengen?
8: We don't know yet how many illegal people entered in Ceuta last week. So it is better to control also, because we know that between the migration flows, there are also some members that could be, as it happens.
4: Can I ask you this? Spanish ambassador criticised Italy for amplifying false claims, saying that suggestions that it grants EU citizenship to people simply wrong, because the programme provides legal residency to migrants, but it does not confer Spanish nationality. So any of those people who'd come to Ceuta wouldn't have necessarily got nationality anyway.
8: Yeah, but I know that we have been criticized, but finally, the day after the critics that we gave to Spain, they reacted immediately, sending the troops there and raising 500 meters of walls, meaning that probably the critics were correct in front of a wrong attitude to face illegal migration coming from Morocco, from the south, the African areas.
4: I mean, Spain says, though, that it is clear that in no way was the Schengen area compromised. That's what Spain has said today after those meetings.
8: Yeah, we are glad to hear that. We also know that from Ceuta there are some illegal boats arriving to Spanish coast. That means that after that they are able to going everywhere, to the north or to the Mediterranean area. But After this meeting, we are sure that we are going to cooperate better and better. So I think that it was a good step for the European Union in order to know that facing illegal migration, it is a common target and we have to coordinate our action. And if somebody is asking for solidarity, has also to be responsible. And these are two way of acting. It will be done a correct job to support asylum to the people that need asylum and also to tackle the illegal migration.
4: Okay, thank you very much, Emmanuel Loperfido, an MP with the Brothers of Italy party, for sharing your thoughts on that story. Britain's two species of seahorse, the short-snouted and the spiny seahorse, are already legally protected. But now the UK's marine management organisation's warning of a new risk, photography. It says it will take action against anyone who films or photographs seahorses without a government licence, with a maximum penalty being 6 months in prison or an unlimited fine. Well, Alice Wilby Ward's a postgraduate student in marine biology at Essex University and a volunteer at the Seahorse Trust. Welcome to NewsHour, Alice. First of all, is photography of seahorses a common thing here?
12: Yeah, so thanks for having me. The photography of seahorses is quite common to see around the world because they're such a charismatic fish. As you may know, they look very different to normal fish. They have a long prehensile

0: GoPros, they've increased significantly, and the flash photography can really, really damage the seahorse individual and stress it out quite significantly.
1: Could it actually kill them as well?
0: It could, under severe stress. It's not the direct flash that is killing them, even though they do have very sensitive eyes. They're much like human eyes. They can absorb the whole light spectrum. But along with the additional stresses that they're experiencing from climate change, as well as boat moorings and overfishing, this can be a severe stressor that does cause fatalities in the seahorses.
1: I mean, the penalties are quite high. We're talking 6 months in prison or an unlimited fine. What's the scale of the problem then? Are we talking hundreds or thousands of people who are out there taking photographs of seahorses incorrectly?
0: Yes, so citizen science is the best form of data collection that we've got to date. Lots of people opportunistically taking photographs of seahorses, but the highest incidence rate of causing seahorse mortalities is through citizen science, and this would be volunteers that go out and don't adhere to the guidelines of the MMO, taking these images that are causing severe stress to these animals.
1: And just tell us more about these two species of seahorse. They're already legally protected. Are they endangered here in the UK?
0: So they're not listed as endangered by the IUCN. They are listed as data deficient. This means that we don't have enough data currently on them to determine whether they are critically endangered or not. Unlike, we have 46 species of seahorses globally, and these two species are listed still as data deficient. But with citizen science data, we're trying to build a bigger picture of their population size.
1: Okay, really fascinating to talk to you and hear more about the threats and the risks to photography of seahorses. Thanks very much for joining us here on NewsHour. That's Alice Wilby Ward, a postgraduate student in marine biology at Essex University and also a volunteer at the Seahorse Trust. I'm Regina Vaidyanathan, and this is NewsHour.

0: We're glad to have you with us here on the BBC World Service, where in 10 minutes after News Hour, People Fixing the World learns how cities are tackling mass tourism.
1: Now when they are staying 8 hours, they are not just visiting the historical site of the city of Dubrovnik. They go to the restaurants, they go to the coffee bars. Actually, their experience of Dubrovnik is much higher.
0: World Business Express is in an hour.
2: Bumper profits for big oil as energy giants Aramco and BP announce multi-billion dollar gains today. 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
3: I think really good historical fiction hopefully tells you something about the world you live in through telling you about this world that previously existed.
0: But now it's back to NewsHour with Rajini Vajanathan.
4: A reminder of our top story. And Russian officials say 5 people have been killed in Ukrainian drone attacks overnight, which hit warehouses in the Moscow region and elsewhere. Former Deputy Defence Minister of Ukraine, retired Major General Vladimir Havrilov, told NewsHour it regretted all civilian casualties, including those killed on a beach yesterday.
5: I understand that one of the Ukrainian drones, which was targeted some kind of infrastructure there, was shot down by Russian air defense and it crashed to the beach. Of course, we regret any casualties of civilians who are becoming hostages of this war, which Putin started almost 4.5 years ago.
4: Other headlines we're watching too. And oil companies have reported record profits as the Iran war continues. And a mass funeral has taken place in Gaza for more than 100 people whose bodies have been recovered from rubble nearly 3 years after they were killed in an Israeli attack. This is Rajini Vaidyanathan with NewsHour, coming to you live from the BBC in London. It's a chronic medical condition which affects around 1 in 10 women worldwide, but one that's often ignored. This week, a musical designed to raise awareness of endometriosis opens at the Edinburgh Fringe Festival in Scotland. Endometriosis is when tissue similar to the lining of the uterus

0: virus grows outside it. It can bring on excruciating pain and exhaustion, and in some cases even lead to infertility. It can take many years for women to get diagnosed. It took me well over a decade to learn I had it. So how do you turn an unpleasant, often ignored condition into an entertaining play, complete with dancing doctors and humour? Endometriosis the Musical tells the story of Jane, who's trying to work out why she's always in pain. Maria Bartholdi is one of the co-writers.
1: So this is a disease that affects 1 in 10 women worldwide. A lot of researchers, and myself included, think that number is even higher, something like 1 in 7, which is more than 200 million people around the world. Yet it takes on average 10 years to get a diagnosis. This is because there's not very much research funding, doctors aren't trained in it, and patients themselves don't know about the symptoms to look for to ask their doctor about. This is a chronic, systemic, full-body disease that affects every part of your life. And we thought if we can just get some more people aware of it, that we would be doing our mission.
0: I have to confess, I have endometriosis. And until I was diagnosed 2 years ago, I didn't even know what it was. So there's clearly an awareness challenge, isn't there, Maria? How do you think this musical is going to help with raising information and awareness about the condition?
1: Well, we like to say as long as people leave our musical at least knowing the word endometriosis, which is in the title, we've at least done part of our mission.
2: I wish my life wouldn't end. Every time I get my monthly friend.
1: We try to talk about the disease. The show is about our character Jane and her road to getting a diagnosis, which, as you know, as many people know, is an extremely long and fraught one. And so by the end of the show, they've got a lot of information about what the symptoms are, what a treatment plan might look like, and steps moving forward. So hopefully people in the audience, if they have endometriosis, can see themselves

0: It's an incredibly painful condition, isn't it? And a serious one. How do you turn that into a musical comedy?
1: Yeah, so my writing partner, Kristen, and I were both very funny people. I'm a comedian. And when she asked me if I wanted to write this musical, I was like, absolutely. And we knew already it was going to be a comedy. I think humor is one of the things that helps us survive, right?
2: This is not pretend. I don't need a friend. Don't just condescend like I haven't tried. I can say goodbye, hold my head up high. There's no need to cry.
1: At the end of the day, when you've cried all the tears you can cry, sometimes all that's left is laughter. And we hope that audiences have a fantastic time at this show. It's really, really funny. It's funny and it has a message. So it'll leave you, like, parts of it will leave you in tears, absolutely. But you'll also be, like, rolling on the floor laughing when you watch it as well. And we think that combination helps the message stick in people's minds a little bit better.
0: There's a strange twist to all of this, isn't there, Maria? Because you have endometriosis, but at the time you agreed to work on this musical with Kristen, you weren't actually diagnosed, were you?
1: Yeah, that's correct. So Kristen was diagnosed and had been for a while when she asked me if we should write this musical together. And I said, you know, I'm not sure. That seems like a pretty niche topic or whatever. And I sat with it for a little while and eventually realized she was correct and we should move forward with it. And it took producing the musical twice for me to actually realize I too had endometriosis. I had been to my doctor many times for period pain and associated things that go along with this disease, and had always, you know, been turned away or rebuffed or told me that period pain was normal or all these kinds of things that we hear time and time again, right? But it was only because I had the information from writing this musical that I was brave enough to actually go to my doctor and say, no, I want the surgery. I want to have endometriosis confirmed. And she actually tried to brush me off and said, you know, that's a pretty big step. But I pushed only because I had written this show. And sure enough, she told me it was the worst case she had ever seen. So the gaslighting from the medical community is a real thing. And even I think within our family groups, within our friend groups, within ourselves, we tell ourselves that it's normal time and time again, when really it's not.
0: And how do you feel about taking this to the Edinburgh Festival, one of the most famous musical and theatre festivals in the world?
1: Yeah, this is absolutely thrilling for us. We've produced the show twice and we've had excellent reviews. Audiences have loved it. And my co-writer, Kristen, said to me, hey, why don't we take it to the biggest theatre festival of all? And I said, you know what? It's crazy, but let's do it. You know, we've got a big worldwide audience. This is a worldwide disease. Like, we need to raise awareness on a global scale. And a theater festival like this with more than 4,000 shows certainly helps us do that.
0: You're a comedian. How are you making endometriosis funny then?
1: We call it an absurdist comedy because honestly, living with this disease, trying to get a diagnosis, trying to find adequate treatment, doctors who believe you, in and of itself is absurd, right? So I feel like the premise and the way we've approached the show reflects the reality of living with this disease. And there's a lot that when you take 10 steps back from it, it can be funny. We have a scene and a song called TMI, which stands for too much information. And it's where our lead character, Jane, is trying to talk to her family about her problems with pain. And the family is so uncomfortable, they can't bring themselves to talk about it with her, which is certainly something that, you know, I think a lot of people with endometriosis can relate to. And so the scene is comedic in that the family keeps trying to divert the conversation and use euphemisms to try and talk about her pain when really they're avoiding the topic entirely. So it's a really serious thing that we're trying to say in this scene, a serious message, but we're doing it in a comedic fashion.
0: And why would someone who hasn't heard of endometriosis or got endometriosis find this an entertaining musical?
1: I feel like a lot of people can connect with this musical on numerous different levels, having coworkers or a family.
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6: And in August. 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
7: August?
6: August too.

0: was beautiful.
1: Thanks.
0: What was that song called?
1: It's The Only Road Home. It's the title track off of my new album.
0: Oh, that was so, so beautiful. Thank you, Dominic.
1: You're
0: that was
1: welcome.
0: Awesome.
1: Thank you, Grace.
0: Well, see for folks, today we have Dominic with us in studio. Thank you so much for being here.
1: You're welcome. Thanks for having me.
0: You're most welcome. I wish I could play guitar like that. Oh my gosh, that was so, so nice. How'd you learn to play guitar like that?
1: Years and years of... that's a really interesting question. I found alternate tunings. Are you familiar with alternate tunings?
0: Like tuning your guitar in a different key?
1: Yeah, so you can tune each string to a slightly different note. So for example, like this isn't in standard tuning.
0: Yeah.
1: This is in a tuning, it's E, A, C sharp, E, B, E.
0: Okay.
1: So there's two notes that are different, the two middle strings. And so whenever you play it open, it has like this warm, like,
0: yeah,
1: you know, but if you do that with a standard tuning, it's like,
0: yeah, just not the nicest.
1: Yeah. And so for me, I discovered that when I was about 16, and it allowed me to start developing a relationship with the instrument without having to understand what I was doing. Does that make sense?
0: Yeah.
1: Like it gave me a way to figure out how to process things and make sounds that still sound good even when I don't really know what I'm doing.
0: Yeah.
1: And then just years of refining that. And the two words that came up within the last year were etching and carving.
0: Okay.
1: So it just feels like these tunings have, in no knowledge, have given me this opportunity to really like etch out and carve out songs that... like I don't hear, you know, the music that I make, I don't hear it first. And I'm like, oh, I need to figure out how to get that down. It just starts coming out of improvisation and kind of just messing around.
0: Yeah. Wow. That's so, so cool. I'm not sure I've actually ever talked to like a guitarist who plays guitar that well, that writes like just beautiful instrumental music.
1: Thanks.
0: Yeah, it's really cool to hear where that comes from. So what made you decide to pick up the guitar in the first place?
1: I was 12 and I wanted to hang out with my dad, but then I quickly realized that it was a really good processing tool. I was pretty numb as a kid just because of certain things that happened, and the guitar helped me start finding a pathway back to like being a normal functioning human kid.
0: Aw, that's awesome. So it kind of became like something that was healing for you. And yeah. So you kept with it. And now look at you. Now you're great. Now you're a pro.
1: Thanks. I mean, things are happening.
0: Yeah.
1: I've definitely realized I don't know the instrument.
0: How so?
1: Like, if I were to play with somebody else, I have no freaking idea. At all. Sorry, I don't know if I can say that.
0: No, you totally can. Yeah, okay. Yeah, you're good.
1: I just realized that I didn't know what I was doing. So in some ways, like whenever you said pro, like, yeah, I'm on my first tour and I'm, you know, people are paying me a little bit of money to come, but there's still so much that I haven't even scratched the surface of. You know, think about it. This thing, it's kind of wild. Like, look at this, okay? So you have six strings and mm-hmm. all of these different frets, and each one of them holds a note.
0: Yeah,
1: you know, there's only 12, but that's just crazy. So it's both vertical and horizontal.
0: Yeah,
1: where the piano is just horizontal.
0: Yeah,
1: and then you start like changing the notes around. it's there's just so much here, and you can like use it as a drum.
0: Yeah,
1: there's tons of little like this type of thing. Mm-hmm. You hear that? And then you can do that while you're having chords fretted. There's so much to unpack.
0: Absolutely. Guitars are an amazing instrument. Like, I feel like on a guitar, you can really play any genre of music that you want, which is, like, crazy to think about. And there's so much you can do. Like, yeah, like you said, like, there's all these different frets, and then you can change the string. I'm not, like, theoretically talented, so stuff like that just boggles my brain. It's really cool, though. Yeah.
1: Yeah, and I'm just starting to learn that stuff, like, within the last year. And it's so mind-boggling.
0: Yeah.
1: Especially for me, coming at it from more of an intuitive feeling-based relationship, and now learning all the intellectual pieces, it was a really rough transition, and it still is in some regards.
0: Yeah, I've looked at it briefly, and it is a lot. It's a lot to learn, and it's just kind of hard to understand. And I don't know, like, I think learning it from the beginning of, like, learning an instrument might make it easier. I don't know. I never did that, though. So, like, I feel like it's so different when you're learning it after the fact, when you already kind of know what you're doing, and then you're adding all this stuff. And, yeah. Yeah, it's cool. Do you feel like it's opened, like, any gateways for you, like, learning the theoretical side?
1: Yeah, I see it happening. I'm still very much in the early stages of the learning. And applying it.
0: Yeah.
1: But I had a teacher of mine say, "Hey, I'm worried about you." Like, what do you mean? And he said, "Don't let all of this theory take away what you've already discovered."
0: Yeah.
1: And so the way that I've been approaching it is I have my style that I've etched out over the years, and for me, it feels like all of that stuff kind of accidentally comes out. Mm-hmm. It's none of it was really intentional. But it feels like if I have at least a little bit of connecting the dots, I can be a little more intentional and, like, start creating different kinds of emotive vibes or atmospheres. And for me, I can't rely on my feeling base for that, because then I get anxious and my head gets in the way. But I've noticed learning a little bit kind of fishes out the frequency of anxiety, and by fishing that out, it's like confidence and creativity fill that space.
0: Wow.
1: You know what I'm saying?
0: Yeah, that's really cool. It's exciting. It's cool to be able to add to what you're already doing and have that new thing to be able to add to your music journey. That's really, really exciting.
1: Thanks.
0: The new album that you made, I thought was really amazing. The album, The Only Road Home. And it just felt, like, very heartfelt, and I liked it. I felt like a lot of the words were, like, just, like, hard-hitting to what I was going through at that time in my life. Yeah, so that was super cool.
1: Oh, interesting.
0: Yeah, what inspired that album? Are those songs that were recorded, like, recently, or,
1: Yeah, so it's interesting. It's a half instrumental, half vocals, and the half of them are brand new songs-ish, and the other half are pretty old. So it was really great to get some of the older songs that I've been playing for. I think there's two on there that I've probably been playing. Three, actually, on there that I've been playing over 10 years. Easily. Probably closer to 12 or 15. And so it feels really good to have those on there. But I was also in a songwriting class this semester at school, and we had to write a song a day for the entire semester plus, like, 10 extra at the end.
0: Wow. It's a lot.
1: And so I had to turn in this book of 100 songs from the end of January to, like, May 11th or something.
0: Oh my gosh. That is a lot more than a song a day.
1: Yeah.
0: Yeah.
1: Yeah. And so most of them are garbage, but in each one, there's at least a little piece of gold, whether it's a word, whether it's a phrase, whether it's a full verse or a full song. And so three of the one, Is there three? I think three of the songs on the album. Yes, three of the songs on the album came out of that class. So I released it May 27th, and I left for the tour May 28th. And I finished recording it at school. And I was going to mix and master it myself, but I didn't have enough time. And so a good friend of mine did.
0: Cool. Well, it turned out really, really great.
1: Thank you.
0: Yeah. And it's cool to hear, like, your kind of songwriting process, like, taking little bits and pieces from other songs that you had written. And, yeah, that's a cool way to do it. I haven't heard that before, but I like that. I think that's great.
1: You might have misunderstood me.
0: Oh, sorry. Okay, tell me again. No, tell me again.
1: some of the songs are very old songs that I've been playing for a while but never recorded.
0: Okay. Yeah. Okay. Okay, where did I get what I said from?
1: I don't know, but that's an interesting idea.
0: Okay. I think maybe I got that from when you said that, like, parts of the songs that you had written in school were gold. Yeah, like, different gotcha. Words. Yeah. I see. Okay. So when you're playing these songs live, since you're on tour and you're playing songs from your old album, do you find yourself playing, like, certain songs from the album more or less, maybe? Or is there, like, a favorite that you have to perform live? Mm.
1: I, you know, my sets are usually between 2 and 3 hours.
0: Mm-hmm.
1: Sometimes I've had shorter ones and I'll just pick and choose, but I pretty much play the same set each night, just because I'm playing all my own music.
0: Yeah.
1: But I also talk a lot whenever I play. If the audience is, like, willing to engage me in my commentary, like, I usually ask people to introduce themselves, go around the room. And I have a song called Where Do I Choose From? And I usually do it around that song because I ask people, like, hey, do you ever think about where you choose from? And they're like, what are you talking about? Like, where do you make your choices from? And then most of the time people are like, oh God, are we going to have a therapy session? And I was like, yeah. So if you want, you can, we'll go around the room. You can say your name and tell the group where you make your choices from.
0: Yeah. That is awesome. Yeah. I love that. It's a great way to integrate the crowd into it too. And yeah, because I feel like a lot of the time, artists are up there and it's like they're like, everyone is watching, which is awesome, obviously, but it's like their energy goes into the crowd, but it's cool when you can have something from the crowd to give back too. Yeah.
1: Yeah.
0: What's the most common answer?
1: People normally don't like to answer it.
0: Okay. That's fair.
1: But, you know, I don't know. That's a good question. I have to think about that.
0: Yeah.
1: I don't know. Because I also say, like, if you don't want to share that, that's quite vulnerable. I understand.
0: Yeah. Okay. That's fair.
1: Yeah. But some people do. And, you know, the other night I was in Idaho last week and a woman said, you know, I make my choices based off of my family.
0: Ah.
1: And so that was, I've heard that a few times.
0: Yeah.
1: But for me, in, like, asking that question, or at least where I'm writing the song from, it's like going below that, like, okay, you're making these choices for your family, like, what's behind that?
0: Yeah.
1: You know, and for me in the song, I realized, like, a lot of the time I'm making choices out of, like, wanting to be right, you know, and comfort.
0: Mm-hmm.
1: You know, and being accepted or seeking approval.
0: Mm-hmm.
1: You know, and so that's kind of my orientation to the song. But it is really interesting to hear what other people feel and think.
0: Mm-hmm.
1: You know,
0: yeah, and I think all of those are, like, completely human reasons. Mm-hmm. To make choices. And I think well, I speak for myself, but I think those things oftentimes factor in when you don't even realize it. Yeah. Yeah.
1: Right. And then that's the thing. It's like not realizing it, but then starting to think, like, okay, where am I making this choice from? Because if I change that, like, I'm going to change how I experience reality.
0: Yeah.
1: You know?
0: Cause changes everything, because choices are what happens next. So mm-hmm. Yeah. Oh, interesting. It's cool. That's a super cool song to write about. So, like, do you think that most people understand that that's like what that song means to you when you are singing it live?
1: If they're listening, I think so.
0: Yeah.
1: Because some things that I've gathered, just feedback wise, there's, you know, the sound, but people feel it too. Mm-hmm. It's not just hearing the words and hearing the music, but there's like a felt sense that people have shared. Yeah. So I think those mixing together, if those who are there are listening, I think they feel it. And then, yeah, sorry, that was like,
0: no, you're good. We both just went off on a tangent. No, it was cool though. It's cool to get like a deep dive of like what's going on in the musician's head. Yeah. Yeah. And does the album title, The Only Road Home, mm-hmm. what does the album title mean?
1: Okay. That's layered.
0: Okay.
1: So one of the layers to it, so it came from a friend of mine. So I'm originally from Pennsylvania. I currently live in Colorado, and a friend of mine in Pennsylvania who I hadn't seen in 5 or 6 years, we just reconnected over Christmas time, this past year. And I shared the song with her, and she said, while I was playing, she just felt like she was this truck driver driving through the desert on this long stretch, just trying to get home to his family.
0: Yeah.
1: And she said something about like, this is the only road back to my home, you know, and then also feeling this sense of, oh, but whenever I get there, I know I only have limited time because I have to go back out. Mm-hmm. And so when she said that, I was like, that's it. That's the name. And it is interesting because it coincides with me doing this tour and pretty much like banging my head against the wall, trying to figure out other ways of bringing stability into my life mm-hmm. via work, you know? And so all these doors starting to open. And so in that way, it feels like that's the only road home for me right now. And I believe, you know, we can come back home and leave again and again, and whatever that means.
0: Totally.
1: You know, I have my own interpretation of what that means. But yeah, and there's more layers, but I think we'll save that for another time.
0: I wish we had all the time in the world. It's really interesting getting to hear about your story and what everything means. And I think it's cool that you have answers for all those questions, because lots of people don't.
1: Thanks. I mean, it's just something that I contemplate a lot, and that's where the music comes from, mm-hmm. you know, and that's why I write music, because of these questions and contemplations that I've sat with or I'm just starting to sit with. So thank you for asking good questions.
0: Oh, you're most welcome. So you're all the way from Colorado,
1: yeah.
0: Which is super cool. What's your first takes on this part of BC?
1: Oh, it's gorgeous.
0: Yeah.
1: Like driving up through here, through Banff and Jasper, it's just in awe and amazement, and like brought me to tears or close to tears multiple times, and just feeling like, how is this possible? How do I get to see this right now? Thank you, whoever made this. Thank you so much.
0: It is beautiful. It is so beautiful. Yeah, I can appreciate the beauty that we have here too. And you're playing a show at Trench tomorrow.
1: Tomorrow, yes.
0: Yeah, are you excited?
1: I'm very excited.
0: Yeah? And so how much longer of your tour do you have after Prince George?
1: Right now I'm ending August 8th. I started May 28th, and I've been on the road, and I will be until August 8th. Probably August 9th, because August 8th is a Saturday, and I'm ending in Salt Lake City in Utah. And so I'd like to try to get another gig while I'm out there, because it's like a 6-hour drive back to my house from there.
0: Yeah. Oh, that's awesome. So you still got a while. You're still going strong.
1: Yes. But it's the time is cruising. It's going so fast.
0: I bet. Is there something specifically that you like really miss from home? Just something random it could be.
1: I would say access to a shower whenever I want. But but to be honest, like, I'm actually not missing it as much as I thought I would be.
0: Yeah.
1: Yeah, I think and I could be just getting used to my own smell. But there's something about being outside regularly and not being in a box that I think just feels like it naturally alchemizes the oils and the whatever else is going on.
0: Absolutely.
1: You know?
0: Yeah, totally. It's just like the nature of being outside.
1: Yeah.
0: Yeah.
1: So that didn't answer your question.
0: No, that's a great answer. Yeah.
1: I don't know. My cell phone service has been whack since being here.
0: Yeah.
1: Even though like my provider gives me access in Canada, it's really slow data. And so that's been pretty frustrating, because like I'll be driving and trying to use my maps and it just won't load. And it says I have all the bars, but like it won't work. So other than that, like, I have good friends that, you know, I really enjoy hanging out with, but they've been so supportive, and it's just like, it feels like I'm walking where I'm supposed to be walking. So I don't find myself longing for much.
0: Mm-hmm. Yeah, that's so cool. And you're doing what you love, mm-hmm. getting to play music all the time and share that with people. That's awesome.
1: Yeah. And I still like playing my music, which is great.
0: It's important.
1: I've played like almost 40 shows since May 28th.
0: Wow.
1: And my fingers are fine. I thought they would be all chewed up, but they're great.
0: Good.
1: Yeah.
0: Good. That's awesome. That's so cool. And do you think by the end of your tour, you're going to take a little rest period, or do you think you'll already be on making new music or planning another tour?
1: Oh, I'm already planning another one.
0: Oh, wow. Okay.
1: For April through June of next year. And I think I'll be back up this way.
0: Cool.
1: I do have a gig in Fernie.
0: Nice.
1: Which
0: is
1: a bit south, but so we'll see. But yes, that's being planned. And I go right back into school when I get home.
0: Okay.
1: So I get, you know, I end April 8th or 9th, and I start school August 8th or 9th, and then I start school on the 17th. And so I'll be gigging and working and getting back into that.
0: Yeah.
1: But I have some new ideas. I also do some like electronic stuff.
0: Cool.
1: And I really am looking forward to bridging those two worlds and being able to perform that at some point. But it's a whole nother beast.
0: Oh cool, that sounds so cool. Is there like, do you have a separate name for the electronic stuff that
1: not
0: you're doing?
1: Yet.
0: Okay,
1: because I haven't really put anything out. Like, I've put a little clips on SoundCloud.
0: Yeah.
1: But I can show you a couple things if you want to, if you're curious.
0: Yeah, you'll have to keep me posted. Cool. yeah I would love that. Well, we are already running out of time. That went by so fast. But you have one more song that you would like to play if you want to.
1: Yeah.
0: What song are you thinking?
1: Well, I'll ask you, would you like another instrumental or singing?
0: Ooh, you could do some singing.
1: Okay. So this song is called Ceaseless Music, and it's one of the songs that I wrote during my class for the 100 songs.
0: Okay.
1: One of the 100 songs. And it's on my new album as well.
0: Awesome. Cool. I'm excited.

0: That was so beautiful. Thank you so much.
1: You're welcome, Grace. Thank you.
0: You're most welcome. You can find Dominic's Instagram at Dominic spelled D-O-I-M, or sorry, D-O-M-I-N-I-C-K, Antonelli, A-N-T-O-N-E-L-L-I, to keep up with shows and updates, and you can find his music on your favorite streaming platform. And yeah, thank you so, so much for being here.
1: Thank you, Grace. I appreciate you.
0: You're most welcome. We appreciate you too. And thank you for tuning in to CFUR 88.7 FM. We hope you have a great rest of your day.

0: Don't you want a truck?
1: Hey, have you heard the news?
2: No.
1: Well, it's about this cool girls rock camp, age 9 to 17.
2: When does it start?
1: It starts August 20th to 24th.
2: What's it about?
1: It's about a camp about rock for girls.
2: Do you do at the camp?
1: You play music. You don't even have to know how to play an instrument. You can come here and learn.
2: Where do I go from our info?
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2: Whoa! Is Johnny gonna be there?
1: Yeah.
2: God damn. No! He can't.
3: Never been accused of being smart. Never did well in school. On average, I was below average. And science made me feel like a fool. Grammar was someone we went to see every Sunday when I was a kid. And I never had a brain for math, as I paid to get my taxes did. Thoughts in my mouth and the words in my head don't always line up too straight. I find myself digging holes with my mouth with some of the things that I say. If you were to judge me based on the facts, you'd probably call me a fool. But I never did start smoking cigarettes, so I'm a

0: Hi, is this Music RS?
1: Yes, it is. What can I get for you today?
0: Well, first of all, your store name is grammatically incorrect, but I'm looking for CD mixes, something with lots of great indie.
1: Would you like to see our sales rack?
0: Oh, goodness, no. I'm not looking for something cheap. I want something unique.
1: Not cheap, you say? I think I might have something for you, except it's not a CD mix. 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
9: At some point in my undergraduate degree, I think I remember reading, carved into a study carol somewhere, that you can learn through osmosis. Now, I know that learning is actually the result of connection and relationships, and it is so much more than just imparting or receiving knowledge. In this week's episode of The Climate Conversation, I talk with Dr. Christine Ho Younghusband about climate education and about how we prepare educators to address climate change in the classroom. Christine's work is about transforming the educational landscape to build a deeper connection between students and the environment. Land-based and experiential learning are not just buzzwords or pedagogical tools, they are pathways to environmental empathy and understanding. Our conversation is about patience, incremental steps, and the power of outdoor learning to engage students and build hope. This episode was filmed and produced on the traditional territory of the Kla'itli-T'enè. And as always, if you have any questions or comments, you can add them below or send me an email at joseph.shea@unbc.ca.
10: My name is Christine Ho Younghusband. Okay. I'm in the School of Education at UNBC, and I've been here since 2018. So
11: that was a good year to join the university.
10: I want to say I've been here for 8 years. Going on to eight. But I will subtract a couple years due to COVID.
11: We're allowed to subtract.
10: So five.
11: Okay. Good. I like that math. It's good math. Okay, we're gonna do the rapid fire round.
10: Okay.
11: So just the first thing that comes into your head. Favorite color?
10: Blue.
11: Favorite season?
10: Fall.
11: Coffee or tea?
10: Coffee.
11: Time machine or magic wand?
10: Magic wand.
11: Window seat or aisle seat?
10: Window.
11: Go-to karaoke song?
10: YMCA.
11: Are you more likely to get a speeding ticket or a parking ticket?
10: Parking.
11: Cats or dogs?
10: Now cat.
11: Okay.
10: And I've adopted the whole cat lifestyle.
11: Okay.
10: Women and cat, single women and cat, like... I get it.
11: I got it. Okay. How do you answer the phone?
10: Hello.
11: Just checking.
10: Okay.
11: Would you rather fight one horse-sized duck or 100 duck-sized horses? If you had to fight.
10: Can you repeat the question, please?
11: Would you rather fight one horse-sized duck or 100 duck-sized horses?
10: The latter.
11: Okay, just checking. That's an important question.
10: Okay, that was...
11: Okay, that's the rapid-fire round.
10: That was difficult.
12: All right, you're all done here.
11: Okay, so one of the first questions I'm going to ask everyone is, why did you respond to the email about climate conversations?
10: I'm involved with a project with Dr. Hart Bennick. Mm-hmm. And our project is called Climate Education and Teacher Education. Mm-hmm. So, and we sort of, I would say, it's funny because I've just had a recent conversation about, is serendipity that brought us together, or was it, and I talked to a colleague at a conference and it says, it's not serendipity, it's relational.
11: Mm.
10: So I thought that was, I'm really kind of struck by that. And so six faculty members, well, five originally, now six, just came together because we wanted to respond to the call from the Association of Canadian Deans of Education. And, you know, and we just didn't know what that would look like, but we really come from a diverse group. So we have people in our team that's very versed in climate education or climate change and climate action. And you have people like myself who are very versed in schools and classrooms, mm-hmm. and working with teachers and professional learning. And my research background is about out-of-field teaching, so particularly in mathematics. But how do you learn something to be able to teach it? And that's where my interest comes in terms of the professional learning of educators, engaging K-12 learners in this work, and the leadership that's required to create spaces so we can have these conversations.
11: Do you want to talk a little bit about the project? Like how?
10: Oh, so the project, well, I'll try. I'm not the...
11: It's a summary.
10: As a co-investigator.
11: How about the elevator pitch?
10: Okay. That's actually really interesting as you're asking that, because our project is pivoting. So it's first of all started with climate education and teacher education, really focusing on teacher candidates. So how can we embed climate education into the teacher education program? And that's a really tough question because the teacher education program is packed. Yeah. So we're a 16-month professional program. There's a lot of asks from our, the BC Teachers Council in terms of what's required from us as a program to achieve. And then to feel like we're adding on climate education felt like a stretch, but we felt it was a worthwhile stretch because we're responding to this, the deans of education. Then it moved into, how about we offer workshops? So we offered a workshop series, four workshops over a year.
11: Okay.
10: So we did that over three iterations. Yeah, over a three-year project. It's a lot.
11: Yeah.
10: Because we offered it during professional development, then we invited teachers.
11: Yep.
10: So teachers in the North. So then that created a second, it's a very long elevator.
11: Very, right? Very tall
10: at every floor. it became a professional development, I would say opportunity, but, you know, intervention in a way to see how can we move our work into something that's very, I'll say, content rich, into something where teachers can take it and bring it to their classrooms and feel inspired.
11: Yep.
10: And even the workshops sort of evolved over time from online platforms to be inclusive. And then we started going in person to places to work with teachers. So I think that's been great that way, just to start those conversations and really assess how the field is responding to climate change and how they're bringing it to their classrooms. And then also trying to work with teacher candidates who are feeling a little bit overwhelmed with their program already. So there's, and then you realize teachers are also feeling overwhelmed with workload in general. And then it feels like, again, these are just feelings. There's just more to do, right? And there are some teachers out there that are super interested in this work. So we're really trying to make those connections right now. So we're sort of transitioning from those workshops into reaching out and going into schools or working with teachers. So we're sort of in a transition stage. Then we went into a third project because we're saying, hey, you know, we're educators too. Mm-hmm. So we ended up going into a self-study.
11: Okay.
10: How do we engage in climate education in our practices? How are we, you know, enabling climate change education in our own courses, and what does it look like and what impact is it making? Right. Yeah. And then we're just in a fourth, or so it's the fourth research.
11: This elevator just keeps
10: going. It just keeps going. But we're talking to local community members and looking for knowledge holders and elders and just asking for their insights on their views on what is climate education.
11: That sounds like a great project.
10: It's, and it's evolving. I just bumped into Hart just on the way here. That's why I'm a little late.
11: There was a moose. We had an excuse.
10: And there is a moose outside our building. But we were just talking about just lots of possibilities. So now we're getting some invitations to talk to certain groups involved who are activated in climate education. And we just got invited to talk to the leadership team here, student leadership team in the school district. And I just think it just has a lot of possibilities, and I think it's starting to build a momentum.
11: Okay.
10: So it's about being patient about the work that we're doing and keep moving forward with the opportunities that we see.
11: I love that. This is great. So in terms of, you know, what's currently taught, and maybe, like, I don't know if this is a curriculum question or not, but I'm sure climate change is already there in the K-12.
10: So that was our
11: curriculum.
10: Our little background information to our studies. It's super. First of all, I'm going to say this: BC's curriculum in 2026 will be in its 10th anniversary.
11: Oh, that's,
10: which is mind blowing to know that a curriculum has sustained itself over different governments.
11: Yeah,
10: and I will say the field, not just teacher candidates, but the field is still learning of its potential, which is a good thing or a bad thing. It doesn't matter. It's just a thing. We're learning, and one of the things I would say the promise of BC's curriculum is that it can be themed on climate education, right? Like, if that is an interest, particularly of students, you can cater the whole curriculum in that mindset. In terms of the concreteness, like, where do I find environmental education? Where do I find climate education? You only will find it in particular science courses.
11: Yeah.
10: Not all through K to 10, some K to 10 science courses, and then specifically environmental studies. So some things that really point its finger at it.
11: Okay.
10: But that's where it gets complex, because one of the things that we're looking at is that climate education is interdisciplinary.
11: Yeah.
10: So I think it would be super fascinating to look at it from an economic point of view, or from a political point of view, or from a social justice point of view. And we are meeting some people who are looking at those elements of climate education, but these are individuals. So how do we create a collective or a network where we can feel like we can lean on each other to feel like we're mutually being supported versus feeling like we're alone doing this work? And I think that's one of the things that I'm identifying, is that these people have a passion for this, but they might be isolated in their work. And so how can we connect people together so that they can walk together?
11: I like that. And I like that, you know, the interdisciplinary nature of climate change, the challenge of dealing with it is interdisciplinary. You know, it's not just, you know, as a scientist, I sometimes feel like I'm just...
10: It's not just science.
11: I'm just documenting.
10: Mr. Scientist.
11: It. No, but this is a... I know. Hey, this is why we're doing this course.
10: Right?
11: This is why we have these conversations, is because there's so much more out there than just, yes, the glaciers are retreating. Right?
10: And I think what's super fascinating when we were sort of working through the workshops and really... And we work with another group called... We're the research team. We like to label ourselves. And then we work with a design team who are experts in the field in the country, not just locally, but provincially and nationally. And we meet up with them on a monthly basis just to see how we're doing, and they inform us. And but also working with the workshop, so that's a very local context. And they were giving us feedback on how the workshop was going, et cetera. And so we're listening to them as well. And I think what's super fascinating is that how it went from kind of, I will say, the science of climate change and evolved into feelings and emotions. And I almost want to say the ethics of care. Like, how do I care for Mother Earth? What's this relationship that we haven't built up yet?
11: Yeah.
10: And so I think that's one of the things that, you know, in terms of my practice in teacher education, and I only teach, I don't want to belittle my... I teach, of course, theory and context, in essence, and just really talking about how do we take these big ideas and make them real. And so really going out, so we have a signature pedagogy in the School of Education of people, place, and land. So I really felt like if I'm going to bring climate education as, not as an expert, but as someone who can open the door to an invitation, right, is get out on the land. Like, let's build a relationship with the land, so then we can look at curriculum. That's the main part of my class.
11: Yeah.
10: And see a connection between this curriculum that we think is a policy document, but really it's a guide to help us build this relationship with environment, land, place, etc.
11: I love that you said that, because our previous guest just said the exact same thing.
10: Whoa.
11: There's synchronicities, or what did you call it? What was the word you used?
10: Oh, it's relational.
11: It's relational.
10: Yeah.
11: So, and I want to get at that maybe. This idea that teaching climate change is, there's the science of climate change, but there's also this whole ethics of care. There's this, like, it's almost like culturally informed, right? Like approaches to how we interact with the environment. Mm-hmm. How do you teach teacher candidates how to teach that? You're kind of like, it's, I'm curious about how you get the teacher candidates to sort of not buy into it, but understand it, and then convey that out to their classes once they move on.
10: I'm going to say one way. I don't know it's the way, but I'll just, and one of the things I found, there's a couple examples I want to give. I'm just thinking about my course, bringing them out on the land, and I really try to make an effort, although the weather is really mild, so bring them out right now. But, it's to build not just the relationship, but build an empathy, right? If you actually, if we consider the land as my grandmother or as my auntie or as a cousin or as a sister, and they're hurting, you can build an empathy for what's happening too. And so when I think about family members, you just want to help. How can I help? So that's one element. So that's the invitation. And then I was working, and I'm still working with this group, so now they're teachers. So I always like former teacher candidates, but they're teachers. Semantics. Mm-hmm. But it was beautiful that, you know, there's different instances during the program where they get to go outside. And I was going to give this example, and I'm not pointing any fingers.
11: No,
10: let's be really clear.
11: No
10: names. No, there's no blame game here. But I just feel like it was interesting to hear one of the candidates say, oh, this is the summer classes, and we were inside all day.
11: Oh.
10: And I'm going to go out, and I just had to go. Like, I mean, they were pining for the break. It's almost like that kid, you know, like from K to 12. What's your favorite part of school? Recess. You know, like they were waiting for that break to go
11: outside
10: and just spend the maximizer 15 minutes outside to go back inside. And to me, that's, I feel the hook. Like that there is something about learning outside and being outside. And I'll give a third example. One about the outdoors and being on land and learning on land. It takes a different pace, I'll say that.
11: Yeah.
10: And there's another thing we do in K to 12. We in our curriculum is we talk about the first people's principles of learning, and really encourage students not to just take the first people's principles of learning and read the words and take it through our lens, through a very Western world lens, but really understand it, what it really intended. Yeah. And it's only an articulation of the intention.
11: Okay.
10: And I just remember taking out a class, and we're working with this document and a professional learning activity created by an Indigenous educator, but we just took it outside. And I love at the end of the program, so after, you know, 16 months, and they said, you know what was the biggest impact for me was learning the first people's principles, first people's principles of learning out in the land. We were going out to the pit house, and we were just having these dialogues in partnership with land. And I think that's the other way that we can make those connections too.
11: Yeah. The parallels that we have with like geography, when we teach geography, even in a first year class, I'll have 100 students, and it's like, today we're going to go outside from the lecture hall. Like, I just take them outside for 10 minutes. They look at clouds. They love it. It's like a break from the sort of standard, you know, style of learning that students are accustomed to, but it's like, just reconnect just for a second, even get outside.
10: And you're just reminding me, I taught a 201 class, so not in the teacher education program. And I was sort of mentioning there was a group of teacher candidates who are now working with in a research. We're trying to write something now, write a chapter, which I think is mind blowing because they don't have to do that.
11: Yeah.
10: We're going to write together. And I love what you kind of cold call. Hey, do you want to come to my night class and present this presentation that which they've shared at different conferences? And they came, and what was beautiful is that there was a fifth-year student just obviously finishing up, and they said, and the project was called Sit Spot, so find your sit spot. So we went outside, find a sit spot, and really talk about mental health and talk about wellness, student wellness. And they said, I went to my sit spot almost every day since from that,
11: that's amazing.
10: From the presentation to the end, and they said it really helped as they were closing off their degree. And I thought, oh my gosh, like this is the power that we have about ourselves and wellness and land. And then again, that's the empathy that we build. And I want to say hope.
11: Yeah.
10: Right.
11: Yeah.
10: Versus looking at the devastation. Let's talk like what can we do? How can we rebuild this relationship? And so it was a super powerful. And I think what's really interesting is like we want to normalize that because this was a private email that came to me.
11: Yeah.
10: To share that with me. And I was so mind blown.
11: Yeah.
10: Right.
11: This is a good pivot. The hope aspect. Mm. It can be such a tough thing. And there's a lot of defeatism out there that I think is damaging in a lot of ways. So, you know, you've mentioned sort of a couple ways here for that give you hope. Are there other things, like, do you recommend things? Are there certain things you suggest people do, like actions or?
10: That's a good question. I feel like I'm doing that already in my practice, but thank you for asking a different question on the same thing. I don't know that answer. Okay. I think I'm just, and I feel like in this research group that I'm in, I'm learning more about what it is. I'm just going to bring up another workshop, and this is one of the ones we did in person. It was during the spring fling here in Prince George. Folks came from Quesnel.
11: Nice.
10: And was beautiful. Like, yep. You know, like, which is the purpose of the centralized professional development. And we're offering our workshop, and then I'm going to say this. I kind of felt it was kind of not falling onto what we had anticipated it to be.
11: Okay,
10: that's my. Okay. And so we're facilitating subgroups, right? And then I just said, you know, why did you come to this workshop? Like, why? And they just said, oh, because, you know, it'd be great to learn from Indigenous perspectives about why this landmark or why this, you know, the landslides or why this. And they're pointing at their place. Mm-hmm. And I think that's super powerful, mm-hmm. right? And so to me, I just think, what would I recommend? Let's keep talking about it. Mm-hmm. Let's have conversations. So to me, that inspired me. Like, who would that be? Who would that be? That person.
11: Yeah.
10: That we can share this information. And where can we go? And how can we go to these places? And it just opens my mind to the possibilities of what could be. And I think that. And then my action would be to take those possibilities.
11: Yeah.
10: To engage in them and not think, oh no, this. I'm going to say this. This is Christine's inside voice. It's higher education. We don't do that.
11: We don't do that.
10: You know, we're in a lecture hall. We don't do that. You know, like, and I just think and I feel really, you know, I don't know. In lots of ways, I feel like teacher education gives me some permission to do that.
11: Yeah.
10: You know, but I think that is.
11: But I think everyone should have permission.
10: Right. Right. But I think that's where I think these conversations is almost, how can we reach that tipping point where this is not something I do because it's cool and I'm just doing like this. I'm doing it, but I'm not sharing it because, you know, but that it's actually having an impact. And also just having students to reflect on, you know, also the reflective practice to know, well, how they're responding to these outdoor activities. And I will tell you, when I say, oh, sorry, this activity got canceled due to blank, I'm going to tell you, if I can just measure the level of I'm angry with you, Dr. Young Husband.
11: You canceled the outdoor person.
10: Why aren't we going out? Like, and I just think that's actually, that's heart-filling, actually. Mm-hmm.
11: That's great. It was one of the rapid-fire round questions, but you can take a bit more time to do it now. Would a younger you think that what you're doing now is awesome?
10: Like, younger me is like, whoa, what are you doing? I thought you were like a curler. Thank you. Indoor on ice and that's it. Honestly, I think this project, you know, like I said, my interest was about leadership. My interest was about out of field teaching, me being the out of field teacher in this case.
11: Yeah.
10: And really out of my curious making is that what do I need to know to be able to bring this into my classroom? And I will say, and I'm going to speak for myself, and I would imagine this is true for teachers, like, how do you build that efficacy to do this? And I'm going to say taking the students outside has been really incremental.
11: Yeah.
10: You know, and so how can we keep, you know, holding each other up as we keep moving forward in incremental ways? So What would young Christine say about current? I would say surprise, because I wouldn't necessarily deem myself as, I'm an outdoor enthusiast. No, I am not.
11: Curling involves ice. It's close.
10: But one thing about working with, with Indigenous peoples and really trying to embed that in our curriculum, because that's, you know, I don't want to say it's a mandate. It is mandated, but I think it's also doing things in a good way. You know, identity is identity. You know, you can understand the drive for language acquisition and language restorative and bring, because that's also identity. And I think when I first moved here, and I will say 5 years.
11: 5 years ago.
10: Solid. Yeah. from 2018, 5 years ago. It was really a displacement, even though I'm from British Columbia. Like, you know, I've always been by the ocean, and now being here in the central interior, like, I had to rebuild that relationship because the language is different. And so it just reformed my identity. So I think that younger Christine would have been impressed, because I think that I could have been just as happy just staying indoors.
11: Cool. Well, I'm glad that's not a rapid fire question, because that's a really good answer.
10: Oh.
11: Yeah.
10: Bonus marks.
11: Yeah, bonus marks for you. How do the teacher candidates, I mean, you said they respond really well to the outdoor experience, like we would call it experiential learning in geography, and I think you know, it's something we try and embed in a lot of our courses, because it does make a difference. Students are more receptive to things when you get outside, especially we talk about the landscape, we talk about the rivers, and so it's easier when you're standing in front of a river to talk about a river. So in terms of like climate change education, how do the teacher candidates sort of respond to that idea?
10: Yeah, it's a big idea. There are some people who come into our program with that mindset already. So I will say that we come with a really diverse group.
11: Yeah.
10: Even how they would conceptualize what is teacher education.
11: Yeah.
10: Right. You know, I think that we're in the first semester right now, so it's pretty fresh with this new intake, and then we have people who are in practicum right now. And in the new intake, it's sort of like, just give me the manual on teaching. Like, that's how I always interpret it. Like, just give me the Coles notes.
11: I want to teach. How do I do it?
10: Like, what's, why aren't we hurt? What, like, hurry up.
11: Yeah.
10: And I find like going outside takes slowing down. You got to slow down. And so that's actually pretty disruptive.
11: Mm.
10: I also, like, we have different types of experiential learning, whether it be outdoors on the land, but even in, you know, in place. And anytime you're in experiential learning, it takes time. Well, it's kind of in opposition, like, give me the manual on how to teach.
11: Yeah.
10: Right. And so the response to, I think, kind of goes back to my previous answer, response to climate education and teacher education. I really feel it takes time, right? So right now we're just getting them immersed in the idea of, you know, yes, there's a curriculum and you can be outside, and going outside is not free time. It can still be curriculum.
11: Yeah.
10: You know, I think that's a big idea, right? And then we scaffold that onto the next semester. So what does it look like? How can we apply this? How can we create connections with community as well as we do this work, right? Or experts in the field. Yeah. And then, you know, hopefully by the end, when they're in their final practicum right now, which is our outgoing group, is that I think it's cool when they bring the kids outside and they're doing math outside, or and they're doing it. And that to me is an exemplar. So when we get into climate education, I mean, I think it depends on the individual in terms of their back to their efficacy or their confidence with the subject matter. But again, I think we just got to be patient. We haven't really been honed in on that. And I will say that our project is working in tandem with the teacher education program. So when I bring it in, it's more like, hey, we're at Cottonwood Island Park. Here's BC's curriculum on your phone.
11: Yeah.
10: Here's the topic, climate education. Go make a lesson.
11: Yeah.
10: Come back. Let's share. And you know what's kind of cool when they come back and share? Different grade levels, different subject areas, and different contexts and ideas. And a lot of people are local in our program, so they bring in all of their local knowledge too, which I think is incredible.
11: Yeah, and it ties back into what you said about, you know, when you come to a new place and you got to sort of reestablish that connection and understand local things. And local context is so huge, for especially for students who, you know, I imagine they're growing up in these places, and you're able to connect with them on that. This is the local level, not the BC curriculum, right?
10: Yeah, then people who are not from local are learning from their peers about this context, which I think is super powerful. Like,
11: totally.
10: So it just decenters me, in that we're all working on this together. Yeah.
11: I'm going to ask you one controversial question.
10: Uh-oh.
11: Well, no, the question is, why don't faculty members who are outside, like not in the Faculty of Education, have access to these sorts of like philosophical trainings on teaching? Faculty members are just put into this like, here you go, teach a course, with no instruction on how to teach a course.
10: Can I pass?
11: You can pass. It's
10: not even about faculty members. I think also that's the same thing for K-12 education.
11: Yeah.
10: You know, I'm going to say people are going to come in with their expertise, their passions,
11: yeah,
10: and they're going to teach that. That's what we do here in higher ed as well, right? Like,
11: yeah,
10: so even
11: yeah,
10: you come in with a research passion or, you know, so everything comes through that lens, vice versa, you know.
11: That's fair.
10: So everything's about curling in teacher education. It's not. But I think that's what I appreciate about professional learning, which is also in my research area, is how do we keep exploring something that we don't know?
11: Mm.
10: How can we feel safe in teaching something that we're out of field in? How do we find the people that we can collaborate with so we can co-construct something? And I will say, so how do they do it right now? It's like I would say for most things, you're going to learn on the job, which is experiential learning. To bring that out there.
11: Great.
10: But I will also say, you know, I think we're doing this now as you're doing this. And I think that as we move forward, it's like building these little, and it doesn't have to be little, I'm measuring thing, a little network, like this collabs. Like,
11: yeah.
10: And that's how we build up our subject matter knowledge. That's how we build up our efficacy to build up these pedagogies. Like I really don't know. And there's a lot of great people doing a lot of great things. And so then you find a conference and then you find your people and then you find, like, and so I think that's actually the cool part about our work. So it's just about encouraging the openness to do it.
11: Yeah.
10: But there's no structures that I could speak up. Maybe I'm wrong. You can push back.
11: No. I kind of like this because, like, and I think what popped in my head was this idea of when you teach, it's about things that, you know, you could study this. I could study this thing for years. Why? Because I'm curious about it. Mm-hmm. And I think the curiosity is something that translates across grade levels, like getting people interested in things. Sometimes it doesn't work, but usually being passionate and interested in something, trying to spark a curiosity and having people feel, like you said, safe and comfortable to explore that.
10: Yeah. And right? And I think also for me, a lot of my research, like a lot of the stuff I do in my class, and part of my research is also identity development. Like, who are you? Like, why does this matter?
11: Yeah.
10: And so if you're feeling anxious about the climate, when you're watching the news and it makes you feel worried, well, that's the investigation, right? And in creating safe spaces that we can have those conversations. And I just feel sometimes, back to experiential learning, you know, as I say, it's slow. We have to kind of be okay that subject matter knowledge doesn't have to be bang, bang, bang, bang, bang, bang, bang, bang, like this list that we have to kind of cross, like over a period of time, is that actually we are learning. And you know what? When we go to Cottonwood Island Park, and even though this is my lesson, I know that people are going to walk out with different things, and that's okay.
11: Yeah. I like that. That's a good way to sort of wrap up, I think, most of this discussion. But one final question I have for you maybe is, what would you want someone taking this course? So we're pairing these sorts of videos with like a zero credit climate course. What would you want a student taking that course to walk away
10: with? Zero credit climate course.
11: Yeah. We'll see how that goes.
10: Yeah, right?
11: But the idea would be that there's a fundamental, you know, education understanding that everyone who comes out of a certain degree program has about the signs of climate change, but also adaptation.
10: Mitigation. I will say, I'm going to say, number one, you know, and I'm going to go back to my project, being with these folks and having the constant weekly conversations about climate education makes me notice things.
11: Mm.
10: So I'm watching the news and I'm noticing every news broadcast, there's something related to climate, which is shocking to me. I didn't notice before. And then you watch it like, whoa.
11: You can't stop seeing it.
10: You can't unsee it now.
11: Yeah. Yeah.
10: So, and the other part is that I would say is this is something that we all care about. whether if we know it or not know it. And this is something that we're all embedded in. We're all here.
11: Yeah.
10: So climate education is something that we need to be all invested in. But I will also say, you don't have to be an expert. I think that's where it gets a little scary for people. Like, I'll say, as an educator, what can I do about it? I don't know anything about it. We're going to leave it to the scientists. We're going to leave it to the politicians. We're going to leave it to... And I'm going, you know what? Every little action matters.
11: Yep.
10: You know, and so I just feel like don't find your place and find your space in it. And I think that's where we're going to make a big difference. And notice, yeah. And noticing, yeah.
11: Noticing. That's a great place to end the conversation.
10: Okay.
11: Christine, thank you so much for joining us today.
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She says she likes guitar. Now we're standing in the street, laughing at the flashy cars and drunk celebrities. Jackie said keep drinking with blushing rosy cheeks.

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this is how it went. Standing to defer, kids settling bets. As simple as it'd ever get. We never knew. Ace of spades in my spokes, banana seat motorbike. The stars above decorated our nights. But at some point, there just became more light.

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1: I hope you've been enjoying the on CFUR 88.7 FM. But I know the question on all of your minds is, what's next? I'm glad you asked. We're about to present you with some great from Prince George and across northern BC. Homegrown talent that you could theoretically meet walking down the street. Now, I don't know about you, but that's to my ears. And by I mean music. Nothing inappropriate here, so get your head out of the gutter, please, because what's coming up is fun for the whole family.
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Guess what? It's all local. These talented musicians were recorded in Northern BC because right now, here at CFIR 88.7 FM, we're keeping it PG.

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0: Shredder of the Foot Clan. 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

0: 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You are listening to CFUR 88.7 FM in Prince George. Gotta know, you've got to tell me, I need to know.
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0: From New York, this is Democracy Now!
1: All I know is that Todd Blanch is great. He's going to do a great job. Everybody knows it. And I understand there's been a sign-off, but I don't know what they agreed on.
0: Todd Blanch, the former personal attorney of President Trump, is one step closer to becoming attorney general. After two Republican senator holdouts said they were satisfied by a written order from Blanch issued Sunday that purports to rescind the $1.8 billion so-called anti-weaponization fund, what others call a slush fund, created as part of a controversial settlement deal between Trump and the IRS. The part of that deal granting Trump, his children, and his businesses immunity from retroactive tax audits remains intact. Meanwhile, U.S. Attorney Gene Pirro dropped the criminal charges against former Olympian Davy Hearn over alleged vandalism of the reflecting pool, saying instead the damage was from a rushed and flawed renovation. We'll speak to attorney Norm Eisen. Then Emmett Till would have turned 85 on July 25th.
2: What if Emmett Till lived? What if he had returned home still a child alive and free? What would that life have required of us all? These questions invite a reckoning with the past and a probing investigation of the current state of American life.
0: If Emmett Till Lived, that's the title of a new book and photography exhibit opening next month in Chicago. We'll be joined by cultural historian Sarah Elizabeth Lewis to talk about her collaboration with Emmett Till's cousin, the Reverend Wheeler Parker Jr. He was with Till almost until his lynching. And finally, the life and legacy of radical historian, scholar, and activist Johanna Fernandez. She died last week at the age of 55. Foremost scholar on the radical 60s civil rights organization, the Young Lords.
3: No more integral matter in the United States than the struggle for freedom, democracy, and to redefine the United States as
0: we'll
3: a country
0: for all. We'll speak with our own Juan Gonzalez about his many years in conversation with Professor Fernandez. All that and more coming up. Welcome to Democracy Now!, democracynow.org, The War and Peace Report. I'm Amy Goodman. Iran and Oman appear to be near finalizing a deal that would reopen the Strait of Hormuz and give Iran far more control of the strategic waterway than before the U.S. and Israel attacked Iran 5 months ago. Under the proposed deal, ships heading into the Persian Gulf would transit through a channel controlled by Iran. Ships leaving the area would travel on a channel controlled by Oman. Iranian officials say ships would be forced to pay a service fee that would be divided equally between Iran and Oman. Meanwhile, Iran and the United States have traded new threats. On Monday, President Trump threatened Iran with decapitation if it doesn't agree to a new deal, while Iran is threatening to target U.S. warships if the U.S. doesn't lift its naval blockade of Iran. This comes as oil giants continue to report soaring profits thanks to rising gas prices due to the war on Iran. BP reported making nearly $6 billion between April and June, double last year's profit during the second quarter. Saudi Aramco has reported it made $33 billion during the quarter, a 33% jump over last year. On Tuesday, President Trump criticized oil firms for making too much money and called on them to lower prices. In Gaza, a mass funeral is being held today for 112 Palestinians from two families killed in an Israeli attack on residential buildings in Gaza City, November 2023. A total of 308 people are believed to have been killed in the attack, but the bodies of the victims remain buried under rubble for over 2 years. During an operation in mid-July, Palestinian civil defense workers recovered 112 bodies, including 44 children and 37 women. Those bodies are being buried today. Mahmoud Bassel, a spokesperson for Gaza's Civil Emergency Service, spoke at the funeral while holding remains wrapped in a Palestinian flag.
4: Oh, nation, why are children getting killed in Gaza? Why are women getting killed in Gaza? Why are massacres committed against innocents in Gaza?
0: Todd Blanche's nomination to become the next attorney general appears to be back on track after Republican Senators John Cornyn of Texas and Tom Tillis of North Carolina said they will now support him. On Sunday, Blanche issued a written order that purports to rescind the $1.8 billion so-called anti-weaponization fund that was part of a controversial settlement of Trump's lawsuit against the IRS. Blanche also said in writing the immunity agreement Trump struck with the IRS, quote, applies only retroactively, unquote. But critics say there are major loopholes in Blanche's written assurances. The Senate Judiciary Committee is voting on Blanche's nomination today. Blanche is Trump's former personal attorney. We'll have more on this story after headlines. President Trump has publicly blasted U.S. Attorney Jeanine Pirro and is considering firing her after she dismissed charges against individuals accused of vandalizing the Lincoln Memorial reflecting pool.
1: And I was disappointed with Jeanine Pirro, really disappointed with Jeanine Pirro. She folded like an umbrella, and people get away with things, and it's a disgrace.
0: Trump met with Pirro at the White House. For months, Trump's claimed without proof that vandals, including a former U.S. Olympian canoeist, had damaged the newly renovated reflecting pool, causing the water to turn green. Pirro initially claimed there was tremendous evidence of vandalism. But in recent days, she admitted the damage was caused by a, quote, hasty and botched renovation. We'll speak with Davy Hearn's attorney, Norm Eisen. Ukraine is continuing its drone attacks inside Russia. On Monday, a drone hit a Russian Black Sea resort, killing at least 7 people, including 3 children. 58 people were wounded. Footage showed the drone slamming into a crowded beach. Earlier today, a Ukrainian drone strike killed at least 5 people around Moscow. This comes as Russia continues to strike Ukraine. A Russian drone and ballistic missile attack killed 9 in Kyiv on Saturday. Russian strikes killed another 5 Ukrainians today. Europe is grappling with a record-breaking heat wave as Greece and France continue to battle wildfires. Wildfires outside Athens jumped containment lines. This comes a day after two firefighting helicopters collided in midair, killing 2 crew members. In France, firefighters in the region around Bordeaux guarded against potential flare-ups. In England and Wales, suffered the driest July in nearly 200 years due to a prolonged heat wave and lack of rainfall, according to the UK's weather service. In Sudan, a Sudanese army drone attack killed 35 people in Darfur, according to the Emergency Lawyers Group, which has documented abuses by both sides of the civil war in Sudan. The strike on Sunday hit a court in the village of Gara al-Zawiya in North Darfur, which is under the control of the paramilitary rapid support forces. According to the UN, more than 1,000 civilians were killed in drone strikes in Sudan during the first 5 months of the year. The conflict now in its fourth year has killed at least 59,000 people, displaced about 13 million, and pushed much of Sudan into famine. The state of Michigan's reported the first 2 deaths tied to the nationwide cyclosporiasis outbreak. More than 11,000 cases of the illness have been detected in the state, and 193 people have been hospitalized since May. According to the CDC, cases have been found in 45 U.S. states. The outbreak comes a year after the Trump administration ended the Food and Drug Administration's mandatory tracking for cyclospora and 5 other pathogens. This is Dr. Rabia De La Tour, a gastroenterologist at the NYU Grossman School of Medicine.
5: 2025, there was a change in the actual regulation of cyclosporiasis and tracking and tracing this specific parasite. And it was changed from being a mandatory tracking and tracing program to voluntary for states. And I think that is also contributing to the fact that this outbreak was so massive.
0: It's election day in Michigan. In the Democratic Senate primary, Dr. Abdul El-Sayed faces off against Haley Stevens, one of the most closely watched primary races of the year. The winner will face Republican Congressman Mike Rogers in November. Polls show the progressive El-Sayed will likely win the race, even though AIPAC and its affiliated groups have spent over $46 million to help Congresswoman Stevens. Key backers of Dr. El-Sayed include Senators Bernie Sanders and the United Auto Workers, while Stevens was endorsed by much of the political establishment, including Michigan Governor Gretchen Whitmer. Voters are also going to the polls in Kansas, Virginia, Washington State, and Missouri, where former Democratic Congressmember Cori Bush is challenging Representative Wesley Bell in a rematch of their race 2 years ago. On Capitol Hill, a number of religious leaders and activists were arrested Monday while protesting the war in Iran and the Trump administration's attack on voting rights. The day of action was led by Bishop William Barber of Repairers of the Breach.
6: And it's kind of shameful that you get arrested for shouting out for voting rights, but you don't get arrested for voter suppression. You get arrested caring about voting rights and living wages and health care, but you don't get arrested for an illegal war. But we're going to arrest the attention of the nation.
0: 25 Democratic-led states filed a lawsuit against the Trump administration Monday, arguing the president exceeded his legal authority to tax imports with his newest tariffs on goods from 60 countries. The states are asking the U.S. Court of International Trade to block and overturn the tariffs and refund duties they've paid. In New Jersey, a Salvadoran immigrant has died while being held at the notorious ICE jail known as Delaney Hall in Newark, New Jersey. 41-year-old Edwin Lopez Conejo is the 22nd person to die in ICE custody this year and the second to die at Delaney Hall. The cause of his death is unknown. Lopez Conejo leaves behind a 12-year-old daughter. His mother, Maria Conejo, told the New Jersey Monitor, quote, "I never got to see him. He didn't get to see his daughter for 6 weeks. When he told her what happened, she let out a big scream and hasn't been the same since. She can't sleep or eat. Neither can I," his mother said. According to court records revealed by The Guardian, the Trump administration tried to subject at least 10 hunger-striking ICE prisoners to involuntary medical procedures, including force feeding. At least three and possibly five prisoners were actually force-fed, while five others abandoned their hunger strikes at the last moment rather than be inserted with a tube through the nose and down the esophagus and into the stomach. One Kurdish asylum seeker and hunger striker detained at the privately run Port Isabel Service Processing Center in South Texas was subjected to force-feeding for nearly 8 months. A federal judge Monday blocked New York's law barring federal immigration agents from wearing masks and requiring visible identification. The judge found the U.S. is likely to win its supremacy clause argument that states cannot regulate federal officers, but the judge allowed New York's separate ban on cooperation agreements between local police and ICE. Meanwhile, in Pittsburgh, the family of Daphne Michel, a 31-year-old Haitian asylum seeker, is expected to sue ICE after she died of hypothermia at a bus shelter days after her release from ICE custody. The Allegheny County Medical Examiner said her death was a homicide. The medical examiner found she was a vulnerable adult with untreated severe mental illness and a significant language barrier. Her family's attorney says ICE fitted her with an ankle monitor, dropped her 25 miles from home, and left her in the February cold wearing summer clothing. Federal workers sued the Trump administration Monday over its policy ending gender-affirming care coverage for adults in federal employee health plans. The lawsuit brought by the Human Rights Campaign Foundation targets an Office of Personnel Management mandate that directs insurers to eliminate coverage for transition related medical care. And here in New York, a dozen current and former home care workers have begun an eighth day on a hunger strike to pressure the New York City Council to pass the No More 24 Act to ban 24-hour shifts. Home care workers often work consecutive days providing round-the-clock care for elderly and disabled patients. Over the past week, the home care workers have protested outside New York City Hall and the home of New York City Council Speaker Julie Menin. One of the home care workers on hunger strike, Shui Jen Chen, spoke at a rally Sunday.
7: Today we say the 24-hour workday is not only an act of violence against home care workers, but also demeans everyone who provides care, including mothers and sisters everywhere.
0: And those are some of the headlines. This is Democracy Now!, democracynow.org, the War and Peace Report. I'm Amy Goodman in New York, joined by Democracy Now!'s Juan Gonzalez in Chicago. Hi, Juan.
8: Hi, Amy, and welcome to all of our listeners and viewers across the country and around the world.
0: Well, later in the broadcast, we're going to go to an exhibit about to open in Chicago about the life and death of Emmett Till. But first, this top news. Todd Blanche's nomination to become the next attorney general appears to be back on track after Republican Senators John Cornyn of Texas and Tom Tillis of North Carolina said they will now support his confirmation. On Sunday, Blanche issued a written order that purports to rescind a $1.8 billion so-called anti-weaponization fund, what many call a slush fund, that was part of a controversial settlement of Trump's personal lawsuit against the IRS. Blanche also said in writing the immunity agreement Trump struck with the IRS applies only retroactively. But critics say there are major loopholes in Blanche's written assurances. The Senate Judiciary Committee is voting on Blanche's nomination today. Blanche, who is Trump's former personal defense attorney, first told senators we're not moving forward with the fund during a hearing last month.
9: Not moving forward with the fund, period. The reasons for the fund is something that President Trump talked about for a long time, which is the fact that there were a lot of people in this country who had their government weaponized against them. The reasons for the fund, I think, remain as important as they were before, but we are not moving forward with the fund.
0: That's what he said. But until this weekend, he didn't put it in writing. And we'll find out if the writing matters. This comes as U.S. Attorney Jeanine Pirro Friday dropped the case against the former U.S. Olympian canoeist Davy Hearn, accused of vandalizing the Lincoln Memorial reflecting pool. On June 19th, Hearn stopped by the pool while on a 64-mile bike ride. He says he touched the pool to see what it felt like and was then arrested, handcuffed, held for 5 hours by U.S. Park Police. He was then charged with a felony. Prosecutors in Washington also dropped charges against three others who were similarly accused of damaging the pool. President Trump, in response, blasted the U.S. attorney, Jeanine Pirro, who said the damage to the reflecting pool was ultimately due to poor construction and not to vandalism, as Trump had claimed for months. In her filing, Pirro blamed the Department of Interior, DOI, for failing to provide accurate documentation on the case before her office wrote the indictment. Pirro said her office had received new information showing the damage was, quote, the result of a botched installation and not vandalism as initially represented by DOI, unquote. Pirro also blamed Trump over his demands to finish the pool's renovation by the 250th anniversary of the Declaration of Independence on July 4th. She said the rush to complete the project led to hasty and botched work that was not remediated before the project was finished and the fencing removed. Given all this newly discovered information, it's difficult to attribute the widespread damage to the reflecting pool to vandalism, unquote. The filing contradicted Pirro's initial claim that there was tremendous evidence of vandalism. Meanwhile, CNN spoke to sources who said Trump was furious and considering removing Pirro as U.S. attorney. Trump met with Pirro at the White House Monday. He spoke from the Oval Office.
10: Yeah, that was the one mistake with the reflecting pond. They hadn't put up the cameras yet. They had enough up because you see what's happening. But if they would have had them up, we would have had a lot of it would have been a lot easier. And I was disappointed with Jeanine Pirro, really disappointed with Jeanine Pirro. She folded like an umbrella, and people get away with things, and it's a disgrace.
0: More, we go to Washington, D.C., where we're joined by Norm Eisen, co-founder and executive chair of Democracy Defenders Fund, one of Davy Hearn's attorneys. He was White House special counsel for ethics and government reform in the Obama administration, considered Obama's ethics advisor. Welcome back to Democracy Now! Norm, we last had you on when Davy was charged. Now the charges have been dropped. I want to talk about both Davy Hearn and Blanche. Blanche now signing this statement that some say is actually not worth too much, that Trump could re-sign an executive order almost immediately around getting rid of the $1.8 million slush fund and the whole question of Trump being audited retroactively, his tax returns, his children's, and his businesses. Why don't you start there?
11: Well, Amy, at Democracy Defenders Fund, we represent 35 former federal judges appointed by presidents of both parties who filed in the federal district court in Florida, Judge Williams, that oversaw the underlying dispute that gave rise to the slush fund and the associated purported releases for Donald Trump and his family. And the judges made the point that there's no case or controversy. It's not a real dispute between Donald Trump and the federal government. And under the Constitution, you have to have a dispute in order to have a slush fund or in order to have these kinds of releases. The judge, in response to our papers, found that there was no legal basis for this, ordered that you can't even refer to these documents, including the one Blanche signed, as settlements, and we're continuing to litigate that. So we have profound concerns about the whole mess. We're going to keep going in court. It just is not right to take this $1.8 billion to try to take it away from the American people. And then the additional documents filed by Mr. Blanche with the Senate don't really materially change the fundamental illegality of the whole thing.
8: Well, what about this whole issue that what has survived is this retroactive immunity for Trump and his sons and the Trump Organization on any tax charges or investigations?
11: Releases, supposed releases, can't be valid if there was never an underlying claim or controversy, a constitutional basis to start the case. It's just a giveaway to the president. It's a shock that our Department of Justice would engage in that behavior. These documents that Mr. Blanche filed with the Senate don't really change that. And we're going to keep on going in court to make sure that this is never acted upon. I think if Donald Trump ever tried to use that to say, hey, I got a release, courts could throw it out. They could refuse to recognize it. The whole thing is an example, one of the worst examples of the corruption of the Trump administration.
8: And could you talk in general about the role of Todd Blanche since he was named Attorney General?
11: Well, it's been profoundly concerning. There have been a series of offenses against the rule of law, miscarriages of justice. And we saw that with the wrongful prosecutions of Tish James, of Jim Comey, David Huerta, the labor leader in California. I was part of that defense team. That case was just thrown out. He was prosecuted for peacefully protesting. They had to drop that case. And that, of course, brings us to the case of Mr. Hearn. Of all of the things that we can say about the Department of Justice, the single worst thing that it has done under Todd Blanche's leadership is go after innocent people. That's the opposite of justice. Should be called the Department of Injustice.
0: So what happens with Davy Hearn now? And can other charges be brought? And do you think U.S. Attorney Pirro is out?
11: Well, the latest reporting after yesterday's meeting was that she had not offered her resignation. Her resignation had not been requested at that meeting. We'll see if that turns out to be the case. Look, Davy Hearn was innocent. We've said so from the very beginning of this case. The Department of Justice knew he was innocent. We started filing a series of motions the day after the arraignment. We filed one with before and after pictures based on the government's own evidence showing that the reflecting pool was unchanged after Mr. Hearn touched it. It was the same before as it was after. So it's appropriate that the Department of Justice has requested the court to drop the charges. I think it would be pretty tough, also terribly wrong, to charge Mr. Hearn again after the admissions that the Department of Justice has made in their filing at the end of last week that they can't establish proof beyond a reasonable doubt, that they don't have evidence that the damage that they claimed actually happened, that the cause of the damage to the reflecting pool was a botched and rushed renovation.
0: And let's remember let's remember this botched renovation was as a result of a no-bid contract given to a friend of President Trump. Norm Eisen, we're going to leave it there. Co-founder and executive chair of Democracy Defenders Fund, one of Davy Hearn's attorneys, was White House Special Counsel for Ethics and Government Reform in the Obama administration. Coming up, Emmett Till would have turned 85 on July 25th. What if Emmett Till lived? We'll speak with cultural historian Sarah Elizabeth Lewis. Stay with us.

0: Sweet Honey in the Rock, down by the riverside, performing at our Firehouse studio years ago. This is Democracy Now!, democracynow.org. I'm Amy Goodman in New York with Juan Gonzalez in Chicago. What if Emmett Till had lived? What if he'd safely boarded the train back home to Chicago, more than 70 years after the kidnapping, torture, and lynching of 14-year-old Emmett Till in Mississippi, a major new photography exhibit and companion book ask those questions by imagining not only the life young Emmett lost, but the decades he was denied. This is the exhibit's curator, Sarah Elizabeth Lewis.
1: What if Emmett Till lived? What if he had returned home still a child, alive and free? What would that life have required of us all? These questions invite a reckoning with the past and a probing investigation of the current state of American life. This exhibition, this publication, and the invitation together offer a collective arena to consider how freedom has been secured on American ground. It is a creative monument to Emmett Till's unlived life. It lets us picture what could have come, what should have come. It lets us imagine it, what it wrought, and what it signals about the work that remains.
0: If Emmett Till had lived, he would have turned 85 years old on July 25th, the day the Illinois governor, J.B. Pritzker, has declared Emmett Till Day. But Till was murdered at the age of 14 on August 28th, 1955, dragged from his great uncle's home in Money, Mississippi, by two white men for allegedly whistling at a white woman. They beat, tortured, and shot Till, tied a heavy cotton gin fan to him with barbed wire, threw his body into the Tallahatchie River. His body was discovered several days later. Mamie Till Mobley, Emmett Till's mother, had his body returned to Chicago for burial. She insisted on an open casket so the world could see the brutality of bigotry and racism. Jet Magazine and other publications carried photos of Emmett Till's beaten, distended face in his coffin, shocking the world and galvanizing the civil rights movement. Speaking to Democracy Now! In 2000, Mamie Till Mobley reflected on the painful moment she learned about her son's murder.
2: We knew that Emmett was dead. Our first action, we couldn't take time to cry. As I announced to the family what was happening, of course there were screams. People were hitting the floor and that hysteria was setting in. And I remember standing, announcing that we don't have time to cry now. We've got to do something. I don't know what to do, and you've got to help me come to make some decisions.
0: The voice of Mamie Till Mobley on Democracy Now! A quarter of a century ago. To see the whole interview, you can go to democracynow.org. The new exhibit, If Emmett Till Lived, Freedom on American Ground, opens September 10th at the Museum of Contemporary Photography at Columbia College, Chicago. Drawing from the museum's permanent collection, it invites visitors to imagine the decades Emmett Till never lived, the neighborhoods he might have walked, the civil rights struggles he might have witnessed, the family he might have built, the ordinary moments of joy he never had the chance to experience. It comes as the Trump administration's escalated attacks on DEI, diversity, equity, and inclusion, move to censor how U.S. history is taught and presented in targeted museums and cultural institutions over installations and programs reckoning with racism and the nation's past. For more, we're joined by Sarah Elizabeth Lewis, cultural historian who collaborated with Emmett Till's cousin, Reverend Wheeler Parker Jr., the last living witness to see Emmett, to curate the exhibition and the accompanying standalone publication, the book, If Emmett Till Lived, A Creative Monument. Professor Lewis is founder of the Vision and Justice Initiative and currently the John L. Loeb Associate Professor of Humanities and Associate Professor of African American Studies at Harvard University. Welcome to Democracy Now! It's great to have you with us.
3: It's an honor to be with you. Thank you.
0: What a journey you have been on and you're taking us all on. You have just returned from being with Emmett's cousin, one of the last people, except for his murderers, to see him alive. You went to Mississippi. You came back to Chicago. Can you talk about this journey and what inspired this remarkable book that's going to come out soon, If Emmett Till Lived?
3: Yes. Again, it's an honor to be with you and to know that Mamie Till Mobley also spoke with you, who inspired this entire journey for me. Have we made good on the sacrifice of Emmett Till's life? This is a question I asked myself when I went to Mississippi and saw for myself the evidence of the resistance to honoring his life even 70 years later, the bullet shot marker at the Tallahatchie River site, Grable Landing, for example, being one. And I asked myself, what more could I do? We all have a role to play, and asked myself if we need new ways to see anew, to see his life anew. This exhibition was inspired by Mamie Till Mobley's prophetic act. She challenged us to understand the power of witnessing in American democracy. She said, as you know, let the world see what they've done to my son. In that moment, she was living out an idea that so many before her understood, Frederick Douglass, W.B. Du Bois, that we would need the power of the image to understand the unspeakable in American democracy. But the question I asked myself is, what's required today? Have we seen so many images of injustice that we might be numb to it? And so through the extraordinary collection at the Museum of Contemporary Photography, found an arena, a way to invite people in understand his humanity, all of our humanity, and resulted in this exhibition that opens in September. It's culled from the collection approximately 70 photographers deliberately to rhyme with the nearly 70 years that have passed, and really is joining so many others in this moment, from the National Trust that is doing extraordinary work to renovate Roberts Temple, to the state of Illinois, where Governor Pritzker announced that we would have an Emmett Till Day, to really ask this question, if Emmett Till lived, what would that life have looked like for us all?
0: Right.
3: And so it brings everyone in to this conversation.
4: And Sarah Lewis, I wanted to ask you, you mentioned the bulletproof marker at yes. Grable Landing in Mississippi. I'm not sure that most of our audience is aware of its history. Could you talk about that and the resistance to it?
3: Yes, thank you. The Emmett Till Interpretive Center began to honor the site where his body is thought to have been brought out of the Tallahatchie River in 2008. That first marker was shot defaced with acid and thrown into the Tallahatchie River shortly after it was erected, 35 days, I believe, after it was erected. The second marker was shot 317 times, and the third marker had the same fate. One of the markers is in the Smithsonian today. The fourth marker, which was erected recently, is deliberately bulletproof, weighs 500 pounds, and is fronted with abrasion-resistant acrylic to protect it from these acts of violence. When I saw the reporting on this in 2019, it was because a group of students at University of Mississippi had proudly displayed themselves having shot the marker on their social media page, and I was stunned. I needed to see for myself the site, the context, to understand the act itself. Was it a highway shooting? How premeditated was this? And saw that that road to Grable Landing makes you pay for every inch. You have to know where you're going. The gravel on the ground forced my car to slow down to such a speed that you would have to be conscious of where you were. This is a sacred site. What does it mean that over 70 years later, we still cannot let his body rest? The bullet shots on each marker, to me, indicate a symbol of why bravery is required in American democracy today. The acts of resistance give you a sense of the urgency to understand the significance of Governor Pritzker's act, of the Roberts Temple renovation, of the decision and the announcement by President Joe Biden in 2023 that there would be a tri-site monument to Mamie Till Mobley and Emmett Till. Unless you understand the resistance, the bulletproof marker being, I think, the most vivid one, you don't understand the significance of these acts, of these monuments, of these markers.
4: I'm wondering if you could put this in context of today. Last year, CBS ran a piece titled National Monument Honoring Emmett Till at Risk of Removal Due to Trump's Anti-DEI Initiatives and Budget Cuts. Your response?
3: Well, I don't believe that the Smithsonian never removed anything, from what I understand. But what it does indicate, what this cultural moment indicates, is the significance of markers and monuments for American democracy. One of the hidden forces in American democracy is the power of culture, right? This is, we really today asking ourselves, what does truth and reconciliation require? It requires witnessing. Again, this is what Mamie Till Mobley was so prophetic in understanding. It requires that we actually see our history. And if we ignore the role that museums play, that displays play, that markers and symbols and monuments play, we're missing how we've actually constructed and assembled our democracy. We also are in need of a new assembly today in American democracy, and that's being constituted by lawyers like Brian Stevenson and Sherrilyn Ifill, who understand the importance of culture for justice today. Brian Stevenson creating the legacy sites in Montgomery to honor the over 4,000 lynched men, women, and children whose lives have not been acknowledged or honored, and dedicated his non-existent free time to creating a memorial complex. Sherrilyn Ifill, with her new 14th Amendment Center, is seeing culture as a pillar for democracy. Why? Because art really is one of the critical modes of creating an appeal to the moral imagination. What do you do in the face of unjust law? You have to appeal to the conscience, and the power of the artist is to do precisely that. We see this with Gordon Parks. You see this with Lewis Hine, whose work transformed labor movements. You see this with so many of the artists who are also in the exhibition itself.
0: And I want to talk about that exhibition and the book. You have Lonnie Bunch, What If Emmett Till Lived, quoting from Mamie Till Mobley after a moving, hours-long conversation with her. He said she had carried the burden of Emmett's memory for nearly 50 years, and it was time historians like myself share that burden. She ended our conversation by saying that to her, Emmett was crucified on the cross of racial hatred and injustice. Lonnie Bunch, head now of the Smithsonian, under so much enormous pressure. I want to go to the cover of this book, this astounding cover, If Emmett Till Lived. Tell us about the photograph and overall the photographs you chose.
3: Thank you. Well, this, I'm not afraid to say, was inspired by what I could only describe as divination. I went through 18,000 photographs in the museum's collection and asked myself, what would Emmett Till want for the unfurling of his life? And then asked a set of individuals, including Lonnie Bunch, Ava DuVernay, many others, Alicia Garza, founded the Black Lives Matter movement, to select images as well to walk alongside Reverend Wheeler Parker and Mamie Till Mobley. But this photograph by Stephen Mark, that's on the cover, taken in 1988, struck me as an emblem for the entire project. It is not constructed. It is a real-life event that he witnessed on a beach in Chicago, the father tossing his young boy up in the air. And he saw it, and he asked, he had one frame left in his camera, film, of course, and if he could do it again, and he did, and he captured the exact moment he wanted. I asked myself as I looked at it, which one is Emmett Till? It could be, of course, the young boy suspended, secure, almost impossibly confident in that state of this ascent. But it should also be able to be the father. He should also be able to see Emmett Till as that father. And it prompted me to think of The Life Denied. That Tilted Horizon line, I think, speaks to the work we need to do to right our foundation and secure American ground so that all are secure on it. Stephen Mark, this extraordinary photographer, is one of many in the show. He happens to be a relative of Dr. Carla Hayden, the Librarian of Congress. But this photograph becomes an emblem for the central question, what if Emmett Till lived? And speaks to, I think, the work we need to tilt that horizon line, to straighten our ground.
0: You'll be, you were on Friday with Reverend Wheeler Parker Jr., yes. Emmett's cousin, next door neighbor, went with him to Money, Mississippi, was with him the night the white men, the mob came and ultimately lynched him, and he ended up in the bottom of the Tallahatchie River. You were at Mamie Till Mobley and Emmett Till's grave. Describe mm-hmm. that journey.
3: Mm-hmm. If every American took the journey that Emmett Till walked to go to Mississippi and that his body went through to meet his end, we would have the truth and reconciliation we need in this democracy. It has been a profound time. What an honor to be able to co-curate the show with Reverend Wheeler Parker, who has such an extraordinarily open heart, has seen the worst, has forgiven all. It has been really unspeakable. We recently went to Mississippi on what is his final journey to the ground where Emmett Till was last free and then died. We went to every site pertaining to that, his time there. Thankfully, we did photograph and film it because it's impossible to describe, so hopefully you'll be able to see here, for example, an image of us at the barn, the site that is now in the hands of the Emmett Till Interpretive Center. It was the first time that he had met the owner of the barn, who held it for over 30 years, and the first time that they met. And you can see in my face the tension and the nervousness about that meeting. It is the equivalent, this barn, of if you were to make an analogy to the Holocaust, the oven, in effect. This is our symbol, right? And there, Emmett Till was tortured and lynched. Willie Reed heard those sounds. What was it like for Reverend Parker, I have to wonder? He described it to me, but we'll never fully know. He thought of what his best friend was going through, but he also describes this fundamental fact that Emmett Till did not end in the casket. His life lived on with all that came in its wake. So he has an understanding of the sort of redemption that did transpire for the country, but it was painful to watch him there. It was inspiring to see in Chicago and in Mississippi too how his testimony inspires. You know, when you're in his presence and you hear him think through the journey of the 70 years that have happened since, when you hear him describe that he was sent out on the first thing smoking, as he says, back to Chicago after Emmett Till was kidnapped, you realize that Emmett Till, you know, is so many of us. Emmett Till, it could have been Reverend Parker. He knows that. He lives with that survivor's guilt, as he describes it, and has turned the intensity of that heat, into light to illuminate what we need to understand about ourselves in this democracy.
0: If Emmett Till Lived is the new book and the photo exhibition at Columbia College that opens on September 10th, and that date that he died, August 28th, also the date most people don't realize, that Dr. Martin Luther King held that rally on the Mall, If I Have a Dream, August 28th, 1963. It was 8 years later. Mamie Till Mobley saying she wanted that casket open for the wake and the funeral, for the world to see the ravages of racism, the brutality of bigotry. Sarah Elizabeth Lewis, thank you so much for being with us. Cultural historian who collaborated with Emmett's cousin, Reverend Wheeler Parker Jr., the last living witness to see Emmett. They've curated the forthcoming exhibition at Museum of Contemporary Photography at Columbia College Chicago, opening September 10th. The exhibit titled, and the new book titled, if

0: Palante, performed by Linda Segarra and Hooray for the Riff Raff at Democracy Now!'s 30th anniversary in Riverside Church in March. This is Democracy Now!, democracynow.org. I'm Amy Goodman with Juan Gonzalez. As we turn to the life and legacy of the Dominican-American historian, activist, prison abolitionist, Dr. Johanna Fernandez. She died July 30th after a years-long battle with cancer. She was 55 years old. As a professor of history at Brew College and the CUNY Graduate Center, Fernandez was a leading scholar of the Young Lords, the radical 1960s civil rights group founded here in New York and modeled on the Black Panthers, also founded in Chicago. Juan Gonzalez helped to found the one here in New York. Professor Fernandez published the award-winning book, The Young Lords, A Radical History, in 2019. In 2015, she curated the exhibition Presente, The Young Lords in New York. Fernandez also created the Latinx Freedom Movement Archive and Exhibition Project alongside the historian Felipe Hinojosa. The exhibition is currently on view at The Shed in New York City, as well as in Chicago and Los Angeles. Iterations will also be presented in Houston and D.C. A statement by exhibit organizers, including Fernandez, said, quote, as scholars of U.S. history, we're deeply concerned about the widespread lack of knowledge about American history, particularly regarding the origins of Latinos in the country and their contributions to the expansion of American democracy. Closing the knowledge gap about Latino history through public education is central to our work, they said. This is Professor Fernandez speaking on Democracy Now! In 2015 about the Young Lords.
1: What we see is that the movements of the 1960s, what is known as the New Left and the Black Power movement, transformed the relationship between people of color and white people, challenged U.S. foreign policy, but also transformed our understanding of gender and sexuality. And those were the issues that the Young Lords were concerned with. The Young Lords are important because, in my opinion, from my research, they are the single group in the New Left that was most effective and most active, even though we know very little about them.
0: That was Dr. Johanna Fernandez in Democracy Now! Years ago. In 2020, Congress passed legislation to build a National Museum of the American Latino. A temporary exhibit was opened by the museum at the Smithsonian's National Museum of American History in 2022 called Presente, A Latino History of the United States. Backlash to the exhibit led the Smithsonian to halt plans for a future exhibit on the Latino civil rights movement that was in development by Johanna Fernandez. In 2023, I asked her about the exhibit and the significance of the backlash.
2: What's important is that it establishes the question, who are Latinos? How did they get here? And what's their relationship to their communities and to the nation and the world? Well, I think we have to look at this conflict in the broader history of the last 10 years, when conservatives have launched a calculated and broad-sweeping campaign to essentially eliminate the teaching of Black American history, Latino history, ethnic studies, women's history, and LGBTQ plus history in the schools. And now what we see is that through this witch hunt and by smearing

0: historians and curators as Marxists, these conservatives are using fear to essentially push through their agenda. And now, again, this has reached a federal museum, and not just any federal museum, but the largest network of museums in the world, which is known as the Smithsonian. In many ways, this sounds and looks like a repeat of the Red Scare or previous moments of repression in the United States.
1: That was historian, professor, and activist Johanna Fernandez on Democracy Now! In 2023. Juan Gonzalez, you knew Johanna for so many years. She died just last week at the age of 55. Talk about her significance.
2: Yes, Amy. Well, Johanna was, as you mentioned, a consummate historian, a committed activist, abolitionist, and fighter for social justice, and also a warm and generous human being. She did more than any other scholar of the past half century to chronicle and preserve the legacy of the Young Lords, to document and analyze the lasting impact the Lords had on movements of Puerto Ricans and other Latinos for self-determination, for civil rights, and for revolutionary change. I met her more than 25 years ago when she was a graduate student at Columbia University, and I was speaking there to some students. And over the years, she contacted me on many occasions, interviewed me, and practically all of the Young Lords, did enormous archival research to produce her book, which, by the way, won one of the top prizes of the Organization of American History, the prestigious Frederick Jackson Turner Award for a history book. But she was also an activist. She did a lot of work in support of Mumia Abu-Jamal, produced a film, Justice on Trial, about Mumia's case. And of course, as you mentioned, organized the Latinx Freedom Movement Conference, which brought together scores of former 60s and 70s activists of the Chicano, Puerto Rican, Dominican, Cuban revolutionary movements in New York just in April. That was the last time I saw her, was in April at that conference. And even then, as she was battling cancer, she still found time to finish the work of that conference and to do all the oral histories of all of the activists. She was an amazing person with enormous energy and spirit, and we are all better people for having known her, but obviously all feeling very much her loss, the loss of her at this time.
1: Well, Juan, we're going to end with the words of Professor Johanna Fernandez as she long talked about the case of Mumia Abu-Jamal, talking about his lack of a fair trial, the politicization of his case. This is Johanna Fernandez speaking about Mumia Abu-Jamal in 2018.
0: Philadelphia is the city that imprisons the majority of Black and brown youth. This is the city that has also imprisoned and attempted to silence the most important political prisoner in the history of the United States, essentially the Nelson Mandela of our time. So if there's a victory in this case, in the case of a man who's been demonized for essentially illuminating the truth about Black oppression, about the predations of capitalism and imperialism, a man who is mild-mannered but is unwilling to compromise with justice, this is the reason why he's been demonized by the police.
1: Those were the words of Professor Johanna Fernandez. She was a professor at Baruch College. She died last week at the age of 55, continuing to champion the case of Mumia Abu-Jamal, who remains in prison after 44 years. To see all our interviews with Johanna Fernandez and Mumia Abu-Jamal and beyond, go to democracynow.org.
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2: 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My name is Grace, and you're tuned in to Let's Talk Europe. I'm so used to saying Let's Talk Music. I went to Europe on a whim a few months ago, more like 3 weeks ago, I stayed for 2 months and I went on a solo trip and it was super cool. And while I was there, I took some voice recordings. So the next few episodes of Let's Talk Music are going to be based on the voice recordings I made in Europe, hence the Let's Talk Europe. And I'm super excited about it. The first episode was fun. I talked about my time in Portugal, and I left off on a voice note called Going to Valencia, which is in Spain. So this one will be about my time in Spain, which was actually much shorter than I thought it would be. I hope you are excited, because I'm excited. And again, just so you know, I don't talk like this all the time. I don't talk in a radio voice. Most of the time when I was taking these voice messages, they were like in a hostel or something like that. Or I was like walking and you can hear background noise. So the audio is not great. But some of them they have pretty good audio. I think there was just a couple that were like really bad, which I probably won't even be able to share because they're really not great. But anyways, okay, let's get started with this next message. It says, going to Valencia.
3: Hello everyone, so I'm currently just waiting for my Uber, and I'm going to the train station, and I'm currently in Seville. I think the last time I recorded as in Faro, maybe Lagos, I don't even remember, but I'm waiting for my Bolt ride. Bolt's a little bit cheaper in Europe. Actually, but I think I booked Uber this time because like the first time you use Uber you get a discount, and everything is super expensive because there's a huge festival called La Feria de Abril.
2: This festival was so cool. It was a big festival that they do to celebrate spring in April, and it's basically in this venue, and the venue is huge. It is just like rows and rows and rows of tents, and basically this festival lasts all week. On the first night of the festival, they have like this big concert and everyone gathers, and then at midnight, like all these lights turn on this huge building and all around the blocks that the tents are on. It was super cool, but I'm not gonna lie, this is when I started to get homesick. I went through a phase where I got super homesick. I was gone for 2 months, I guess I'll let the story tell itself, because I think I talked about it in this audio message. But going to the festival was what started it all off, I think, because I was like there alone. Like my friend had just left, she went to a different city, and I went to this festival alone, and like seeing all the families together like made me miss my family so much, and I think that was like the beginning of it.
3: I might have just said that completely wrong, but it's basically a festival about celebrating spring, and I was only going to stay in Seville for like a day and a half, but the festival started like the day I was leaving, and it starts at midnight, and it's basically like a week-long festival, and it's super cool. There's a lot of really cool stuff going on. There's lots of like flamenco dancing and horses everywhere. And then like at midnight, it's like this big countdown, and they have this big stage, and there's a bunch of like tents where people eat and drink and dance. But I did not go into any of the tents because a lot of them are private. So I feel like I was mostly just there for, I don't know, the experience. Like it would feel wrong. There was some public tents that you can go in, but it just felt like, I don't know, everyone seemed to know each other, so I just watched and I listened to the music on the stage, and I stayed for the countdown, and then I went home. I've been walking a lot in Seville. It's super busy here. It was really hard to find a hostel, so I stayed in this hostel with not great reviews.
2: Okay, one thing that I definitely learned on this trip, that being in a big city when it's hot outside with luggage luggage is hard. Like, I wasn't carrying around my luggage all of the time. And slowly I learned, like, a better way to carry things with me. Because I just had, like, a small bag. But, like, one thing I did a lot was, like, I journaled a lot. Like, I feel like because of the time difference, I was, like, 8 hours ahead. A lot of the time when I wanted to talk to somebody and everyone was sleeping, I didn't know what to do. So I would just, like, tell my journal. And I loved it. I thought it was great. I, like, felt like I learned a lot just by, like, journaling so much and stuff. But I never wanted to carry a backpack around because, like, I just, like, don't like having things on me. Like, I don't like having a purse or, like, I'm clumsy and I lose everything. But anyways, eventually I found, like, a better way to carry all my things around. But I did a lot of walking, and it's super hot in Seville. And when I first got there, I remember I had my suitcase and my backpack, and the Ubers were just so expensive because there was this big festival going on, and I walked to my hostel, and it was only like a 15-minute walk, and I was like drenched in sweat. It was so hot. Walking in really big cities in the heat is so hard. But they are beautiful, but oftentimes I feel like I enjoyed myself way more when I just like stayed inside and then waited until the evening.
3: Because it was like the only place I could find. Like, most hostels seem to range from like 20 euros a night to like 33 euros a night, but this one was 50 euros a night, and it wasn't even great, and it was the only one I could find just because people from all over Spain come. But I'm really glad that I got to experience it. Seville was amazing. I think it was really nice. And I can't remember if I talked about Faro. Faro? I still don't know how to say it, but
2: it's Faro.
3: Faro was also really nice. I think Lagos and Faro were my two favorite places that I've been so far. I do really like Seville, but I just like feel like I'm a beach person. I don't know. But anyways, my plan keeps changing. And I plan now to... I'm going to Mallorca. I don't even know how to say all these places.
2: It's definitely Mallorca.
3: I keep getting confused because there's like a Spanish version to say it and an English version to say it. It's basically this island, and I'm going to take a ferry from Valencia to there, and then I'm going to go to Italy because I don't know what it is, but something is calling me. Anyways, my Uber's here, so I gotta go. Bye.
2: That is funny to hear me say that something was calling me to Italy, because something must have really been calling me to Italy. My next audio message says, not going to Valencia, lol. So in the audio message, I was literally on my way to go to Valencia. Like, I was going to get my train, and this one says not going to Valencia, lol. It really wasn't that funny in the moment though, but anyways.
4: Hello everyone, so I'm back. I'm actually still in Seville. Yesterday I recorded that message about how I was going to Valencia, and that did not happen. I missed my bus. Spain is a lot different than Portugal. It's very beautiful here, but I think because I'm here at such like a busy time, it's like crazy busy, and I feel like everyone is using the train station. So basically I got to the train station, which is already confusing because I didn't realize that my Uber ride only accepted cash, and all I had was a $50 bill. So I had to like go inside and go in an ATM. And then I ended up giving him way too much money because the ATM wouldn't give me, like, the right bills. So, yeah, whatever. He got a nice tip. But he was really nice because, like, we had to use Google Translates and it was complicated. Anyways, I spent way too much money on that. And then I got to my train station and nobody would help me. I was so shocked. I had a really easy time, like, asking people where I was supposed to be in Portugal and, like, where my bus came. That was my first time trying to take a train. And, yeah, it did not go well.
2: That was, like, the worst day of my whole trip. It had nothing to do with, like, Spain itself. It was just so busy at the train station, probably because there was this big festival going on where people from, like, all over Spain come. So, of course, not many people speak English because everyone is from Spain. It was, like, so stressful because every time I would wait in line at a kiosk to get on the next train, like, I don't know, I couldn't go talk to the kiosk unless I had this, like, ticket. But, like, I didn't understand, like, where people were getting this ticket from. And, like, I don't know. I was just so confused. And anyways, okay, let's keep going.
4: But, anyways, I'm still in Valencia. I had to book, like, this really last-minute hostel because everything was so busy and, like, packed. I was lucky I, like, found anything at all. It was still really expensive and honestly probably the worst hostel I have ever been to. It was so dirty. Like, I thought the one that I stayed at the night before was bad, but this one was really bad. And, like, yeah, I don't know. I was in a room with a bunch of men, and honestly, there's nothing wrong with that.
2: Okay. Disclaimer, there is nothing wrong with that. Like, I'm not saying that the situation was bad because I was in a room with a bunch of men, but I traveled solo and, like, I'm, like, a pretty small young female. And I ended up being in this hostel with a bunch of just, like older men who were not my age, which I was not used to, because a lot of hostels, like, I feel like it's mostly filled with, like, younger people, or there's, like, a mixture of, like, families and younger people. Like, I hadn't stayed at a hostel where, like, I didn't meet people my age, but none of these people spoke English either. And, like, I just remember when I walked in, they all just, like, stared at me, and I was like, oh no, what have I got myself into? I just wanted to say that, like, it had nothing to do with the fact that, like, they were all men. I think it just, like, intimidated me at first and made me nervous, I guess. Anyways, yeah, so let's keep going.
4: Like, I mean, as a solo female traveler, I feel like that can be alarming, but I was just like, you know what, like, this is what I got, and I'm just gonna try to make the best of it. And actually, I feel like I learned, like, a really important life lesson when I was there. Like, I was really closed off at first because I was just, like, a little bit uneasy. It was just super dirty there, and I didn't want to spend any time there. And then, like, nobody really spoke English, which is crazy because in Portugal, I feel like I didn't meet a single person that didn't speak English.
2: Again, I realized after, like, I don't think it had anything to do with the fact that I was in Spain. I think it just had to do with the fact that there was a huge festival going on, and most of the people there at that time were from, like, other parts of Spain.
4: But here, I feel like I'm having a really hard time meeting people that speak English.
2: So, when I was in Lagos, I met this girl, and she just happened to be in Lagos at the same hostel as me, and then I found out later that she was actually volunteering at a hostel in Faro, so that was, like, her base, and I was going to Faro next. So, we hung out in Lagos, Faro, and then it just so happened to be that she planned to go to Seville when I was in Seville, so we also hung out in Seville. So, I think that was also part of the reason why I didn't really meet anyone when I was in Seville, was because I was hanging out with this girl, and then when she left, most of the people in my hostel, like, spoke Spanish because they were from other parts of Spain just here for the festival. So I think, like, that's why I didn't really meet anyone else.
4: Anyways, so I was, like, super closed off at first, and I was kind of just, like, doing my own thing. But then I was like, okay, like, I'm just gonna try to talk to these people, maybe they'll turn out really nice. And they actually were. Like, a lot of them spoke French, and they were really friendly, and we used Google Translates. And it's still kind of hard because, like, it doesn't translate everything completely right, so sometimes I didn't really know what they were saying, but it was so cool. I met some nice people, and then I met a guy from Venezuela.
2: Okay, quick thing on the Google Translates thing. Using Google Translates saved me many times. Like, if I didn't have Google Translates, I don't think I would have been able to get around, especially, like, later, because I ended up dropping my phone in the sea, where I couldn't use Google Translate because I dropped my phone in the sea, and I was fine. I got around, but my phone worked, like, a little bit, and I still had, like, my laptop that was kind of working to translate things. But the only thing about using Google Translates with someone else is, like, the speech part of Google Translates works well most of the time, but it doesn't always, like, translate everything correctly, so, like, sometimes it just makes no sense. But the typing part is hard because, like, every like countries have different keyboards too, so like a lot of the times people would like be trading my phone back and forth with me, but they wouldn't be able to type because they didn't know like the keyboard that we use in Canada. But like most of the time the speech part does work. It was just when I was having like really long conversations with people, like, and like I guess like probably like when you use slang too, like it makes a difference because it obviously won't translate correctly. But it does work really well for the most part.
4: And when I was at the train station, I was like really upset because I'd wasted so much money. Like, I already had my hostel booked in Valencia. Thank God I only booked it for like 2 nights, but still, like, I wasted that money, and then I wasted that money on my train ticket, which is pretty expensive, and then I wasted money trying to get there and then getting back to that hostel, and all in all, I wasted like quite a bit of money, like probably like $300. But you know, I guess like bad travel days happen. And then I met this guy from Venezuela who spoke English, and he told me this story about like how when he came to Canada, when he came to Europe, things didn't go well, and how he actually ended up in jail, and then they took all his things. And I feel like I just like needed to hear that. Like, I don't know. I just sometimes I feel like I forget that I'm fortunate, and I've gotten really lucky in life, and not everything works that way, and it was just like refreshing, and I feel like I was just like in the right place at the right time. Like,
2: first of all, sirens are different in every country, which is something I thought was kind of cool. Like the police sirens and the ambulance sirens, they all sound different everywhere. But anyways, what I was talking about, this guy that I met from Venezuela basically just, yeah, he told me that life story, and it just made me appreciate. And I was definitely sitting there feeling sorry for myself, and then I was like, okay, no, like I just needed to like keep my head up, just think positive, because like a lot of bad things could have happened, and I was very, very lucky that everything generally went well.
4: I felt like I was meant to be there, even though it was disgusting, even though I didn't sleep well, I literally, like, didn't even have a blanket or anything. I don't know, it ended up being worth it, because I got to talk to that guy, and I feel like he just, like, refreshed me, I don't know, reminded me of a lot of things that used to be super important to me, and I feel like I've just forgotten about it over the years, but like, yeah, so I feel like that was really good. So then I changed my mind and I decided to go straight to Italy. So I'm not going to the island anymore or Valencia. I booked a flight to Italy, and I'm just praying that my flight goes better than this train ride. So wish me luck.
2: Italy was really calling me, I guess. Once I found out that it was like you could just cross a border in Europe, like you half the time when you go on a bus, you don't even have to like show them your passport when you cross the border. I only had to show my passport when I flew to Italy. But Italy, I just, as soon as I realized that I could leave Portugal, I was like, Italy is like where I want to go. I loved it. I did, my plan was to go to Valencia and Mallorca and Barcelona, and then I wanted to go somewhere in France. The south of France is like quite expensive, so I was just gonna pick like one destination in France, just so that I could like keep using the train instead of having to like sit on a bus or a train for like 10 hours. I could have like done it in 2 and then stayed somewhere for a while. But anyways, I just ended up flying to Italy because it was I had wasted all that money, and it was actually much cheaper than it would have been if I had continued to take buses or trains through Spain and Italy. I did not end up going to Valencia. My next audio message, I don't know what it says. It's written in Italian. It automatically puts the date or the place that you are in the audio message, and I don't know what it says. But anyways, thank you for tuning in to CFUR 88.7 FM. My name is Grace. If you have no idea what's going on, I went to Europe on a whim a few weeks ago, and I recorded some audio messages for the radio, which I am now playing. As you can hear, the audio quality is not the greatest because I was using my phone, but it's like sentimental, so I don't know, it kind of adds some character. But anyways, this was only 30 seconds, and I don't know what it is.
4: So, everyone, I hope you can hear me all right. I'm just walking, and I'm in Italy. I've been here for a few days now. And the cheapest plane I could get from Seville to Italy was, sorry, I'm just going to cross the road. It's a little bit scary crossing the road here. Okay, but the cheapest flight I could get from...
2: Okay, that was the end of it. Walking in Naples is like kind of crazy. Like it's you have to pay attention at all times. But I think the next one is my continuation.
4: From Seville to Italy was to Naples, Napoli. That's what everyone here calls it. and it's been so amazing. Like I don't even know how to tell you how good the food is here. Like. I'm, like, not really a foodie. Like, I feel like I can eat whatever and enjoy it. But, like, God, the food here is, like, so good. Like, I just feel like I've been eating ice cream, like, every day and pizza, like, every day. And it's, like, really not expensive, which is really nice. Like, you can get a whole pizza to yourself for, like, 5 to 8 euros, which...
2: Okay, so originally when I first went on this trip, I picked Portugal because it was a place that I thought would be affordable for my budget and all these different things. And when I was in Seville, it was really expensive because of the festival going on. But Italy was actually, honestly, like not more expensive than Portugal. If anything, it might have been the same, like maybe even cheaper. Like it could be because I was in Naples. and like Naples is like the origin of pizza. That's literally where they made pizza, which is so cool, and they have such good pizza. My God, like I wish I could go back. The street food there was so amazing. Like I just lived off of street food while I was there. I didn't even go grocery shopping. I literally just lived off of street food because it was so cheap and it was so good. And they have all these different kinds of street food. Like they have, you can get deep fried pasta, you can get like pasta, and they are, you can get a pizza and they roll it up for you so you can like carry it and take it with you. They have like these like mozzarella balls and they deep fry them and they're, oh, I don't know, all of it is just so good. And yeah, the food there was amazing and it was much more affordable than Portugal,
4: which is crazy. And like, yeah, I don't know, it's been super cool here. Definitely a lot less busy than Seville. And I think, I don't know, Naples is like kind of different. It's rowdy and chaotic here. Like crossing the street is hectic. Like people don't stop for you unless you're like in front of their vehicle. And as soon as you're out of their way, they just start going again. So like you kind of, unless you're at an intersection, you kind of just gotta go.
2: And everybody drives mopeds. Honestly, I think it makes you a better driver, like being able to drive in a place like that, because you constantly have to be paying attention. I could not. I would not have the confidence.
4: And they do stop, but then as soon as you're out of their way, they keep going. So I feel like windy. I hope you can hear me okay. But anyways, Naples has been crazy. The whole week has been a little crazy. I'm like getting to the point that I'm a little exhausted from traveling. I've been super homesick the past few days, my past few days have been weird. I wasn't sure if it was just like Seville and like that it was so busy in Seville, or like, I don't know, but I don't think so. I think I'm just a little homesick and fatigued from making all these decisions of where to go and what to do. Naples is a really good base, so like you can access a lot of really cool places when you're in Naples. Like you can go to Pompeii, you can go to Sorrento, you can go to the Alfami Coast. There's just like so many different like day trips that you can do. Like Naples itself is very cool too. Like I feel like I could spend a lot of time in Naples, but I feel like there's just so many cool things that you can do. So I went to Pompeii today, which was super cool. And I went to Sorrento yesterday, and then I went to Capri the day before. And then tomorrow I might do the Alfami Coast, a couple towns. And then on Wednesday I leave to a small island called Ischia. And I might do like the Naples underground city. I don't know though, because I think I'm getting really tired of doing like touristy things. I think that is like a big part of my problem, is that I've been doing so many touristy things, and sometimes they can take the fun out of it all. Like, I feel like they're very cool. Like, going to Pompeii was amazing, and like seeing Capri, it's like one of like the most beautiful islands. Like, it was so cool. And going to Sorrento was also amazing. But I just feel like when I was in Seville and when I was in Lagos and stuff, like I've been doing so many touristy things that it gets kind of tiring. I feel like it gets exhausting.
2: Buy touristy things. I was on a budget. So I don't mean that I spent a bunch of money and I did all these like boat tours or whatever. I just meant like I would go to these touristy places and I would literally like look on my phone for a guide that I could listen to while I walked through, so that I didn't have to pay for like guides or anything like that, which honestly I kind of enjoyed more, because like it made me feel like sometimes I was like, I don't know, it was just easier to like focus, I feel, and you don't have to wait for anyone or you don't have to catch up to anyone. You can just do it at your own pace, which I really liked, or I would do it like with a friend and we would just kind of like figure it out as we go. Yeah, like I mean touristy things by like I was going to all these places that were just really touristy.
4: And like figuring out how to take the train to all these places and the buses and figuring out how to get there and how much money it's going to cost, and then it always costs more than you think, and then, I don't know, it's also hard being in countries where not everyone speaks English, but compared to Spain, there's a lot more people that seem to speak English here, like, which is nice, and like, it's much easier to get by, which is good, but it's still just strange. Everything's a little harder when you're in a country that doesn't mainly speak English. So I think I've just been like exhausted, and like staying in hostels is super cool. You get to meet a lot of cool people, but I've been here for like a month. It's pretty much been a month.
2: The language barrier, honestly, I didn't really know what to expect with the language barrier. Before I left, I did quite a bit of research on like how other solo travelers do things and things like that. And like when you stay in hostels, you most of the time are meeting people who are also English speakers. I feel like English is a really, really common language around the world, and so I feel like a lot of people do speak English. But I think like what stressed me out about the language barrier was that like even though I was meeting all these tourists that also spoke English, and like I was going to all these restaurants where people also speak English, like I think part of me just like felt a little guilty. Like I did learn like the basics. Like I learned like how to be polite and like how to order and like, I don't know, ask for your receipt or whatever, how to greet people. But like, I don't know, like I think one thing I noticed a lot was like I just like see how tired these people are of tourists, and like I don't blame them. Like, I don't know, I can imagine it would really, really suck if you were waiting for a bus and your bus got full of tourists and you're just trying to get home after a long day of work. Like that would make me upset, and I think that's like why I felt so like sometimes it was just I just felt awkward like being the tourist in some situations where like I know that like I don't know I'm probably bothering other people. So I tried my best to like I don't know like not be that tourist, I guess. And I don't know, yeah, the language barrier honestly wasn't bad. It was also just hard though, like when I don't know, like I feel like people would go out of their way to speak English to me, and I was like, it's so kind. Like I'm glad that these people, I mean, I guess that's probably part of their job, because I didn't really go off into areas on my own that like weren't super like crowded or touristy, because like I was alone and I didn't really want to be in places where there wasn't lots of people around or like people that could help me if I needed help. Yeah, that was one thing about the language barrier. And thank you for tuning in to CFUR 88.7 FM. Okay, let's continue.
4: And I'm just like at the point where I feel like I need to chill. And like I thought a lot about like booking an Airbnb or something just so that I can have a few days to myself to like reset. And also, I feel like it's really hard to like feel organized and clean when you're living out of a suitcase and you're traveling around. Like the hostels I'm at right now, the showers are actually really clean and everything feels fine, but like my backpack has been on the ground a million times, and then my backpack goes on my bed sometimes. And then I think about it and I'm like, wait, that's gross. Now I gotta sleep in this bed for the rest of the week. Or like, one thing that really grosses me out is like my shoes, like seeing all the things that my shoes have stepped in, like public bathrooms, and then they obviously you have to wear shoes in your room, and then I put my suitcase on the ground and I'm just like, now it's all contaminated and I can't do anything about it. And like, even just like putting your toothbrush down, you can't put your toothbrush anywhere, so you always gotta be like holding it in your hand or it's in your bag, just little things like that.
2: Okay, this audio message is clearly me having a terrible day. I'm so sorry. You're literally just listening to me complain. But it happens when you're traveling alone in a different country. I feel like sometimes little things feel like the end of the world. Like getting up to go have a shower in a hostel was something that I dreaded. Like I hated it. Like I would do everything I could to not have to shower just because I was like so, I just hated like using a shared shower. And it's not the end of the world. Like it was fine. Like most of them are clean. I don't know. I'm kind of just a germaphobe. But like little things like that add up sometimes, I found when I was traveling, and they started to really get to me. And I think that's also part of the reason I was feeling so homesick, was because I just like never really like felt clean, I guess, like until I booked my own space. Like I think a better idea would have been like, maybe I just need a night every couple weeks to just like reset, to have my place to myself, to like have a nice shower and stuff. Like I think that would have been a better idea, because I kind of just like burnt out, and I ended up staying somewhere for a really long time, which it turned out to be great and I loved it. But I think I could have explored more, I guess, if I would have like taken a few days in between just to like reset. But also the goal wasn't necessarily to like explore as much as I could. It was also just to like learn about myself and enjoy myself, which I did do. So I don't regret what I did, but I think the next time I would like just take a few days every now and then to like reset.
4: And really hard, and I'm tired of that a little bit. But I mean, I have got to meet a lot of really cool people. Like, I feel like that's what's made my trip so great. But yeah, the past few days, I guess I've just been homesick. I feel like I haven't really been enjoying a lot of things that I've been doing, because I don't know, I'm a little overwhelmed of making all these decisions. Like, I wish I just had someone to be like, okay, this is what we're gonna do today. I'm gonna figure it out. You just come along. I'm always the come along friend. I'm not usually the planner friend. I don't usually ever really take the initiative to like plan out something. I feel like I'm always just the one to be like, I'll pay for myself, and I'm gonna come. And usually that's how that goes. But yeah, I don't know. It's yeah, sorry, I'm a little distracted. Naples is a little chaotic. But anyways, yeah, so there's that. But everything, honestly, is good. Like, I feel like...
2: I sound super unsure, but everything was okay. One thing that I think gave me a lot of peace of mind when I was really overwhelmed was that, like, I just knew that, like, everything was going to be okay. Like, no matter what situation I got myself in, everything would be okay. I told myself that really often, and it seemed to help.
4: I just need to take some time to chill, which is what I'm going to do in Ischia. In Ischia, they have, like, some hot springs and, like, nice sandy beaches. So hopefully that will give me a chance to just, like, relax and, like, not do all these crazy excursions every day. and get into a schedule. When I originally wanted to come to Portugal, I wanted to stay in a place for, like, a month and then go to the next place for, like, a month and not do all these crazy things. Like, I just wanted to try and, like, live there. And I feel like I haven't really done that because I've been, like, moving around so much. So I hope I really like Ischia so I can stay there for a while. It's a really small island, and there's, like, a few different things you can do. It's really close to Naples. It's, like, an hour ferry ride. So hopefully that'll help. And hopefully help me save a little money. But, yeah, I'm trying to think of what else I can say. Yeah, I've been walking a lot, like, 30,000 steps every day, which like seems crazy, and my knees are like going kind of in pain, but that's okay because I think it's worth it. Oh my god, one thing I love about Europe is all the cafes that are everywhere. Like the coffee is really different. They don't
3: you can't order like a medium coffee with 2 milk and 2 cream. Like, that is not how it works here.
2: 2 milk and 2 cream. Does not, I don't know. I don't know about you. That doesn't sound like a coffee I'd want to drink. I meant to say 2 cream and 2 sugar. But honestly, when I was in Europe, I was really missing like being able to walk around with a cup of coffee. But now that I'm back, I miss having such a tiny little cup of coffee and just like drinking it with like a pastry or something. I loved that. It was so good.
3: When you order coffee, you get like a... They just give you a black coffee, and it's like a little tiny cup of coffee, but I get something, it's different. So I like lattes. I don't really like coffee, but I like lattes. So in Portugal, you can order a latte, and then in Spain, you have to order un café con leche, which is like a coffee with milk, and then here, it's just a café latte.
2: Yeah, like in Spain, like, they don't know what a latte is. Like, they don't really have that. You just order a coffee with milk. And then in Italy, it's kind of like the same. Like, when you ask for a latte, like, latte just means milk. So you have to ask for a cafe latte, which is, it kind of has a nice ring to it.
3: Which is like coffee milk. So it's a little bit different everywhere you go. Let's see. What else can I talk about? I'm kind of just walking right now. Trying to look for a cafe to get a coffee at because I'm really tired. And Let's move up.
2: All right, that is the end of that message. I was like exhausted at this point. I was just go, go, go. When I first got to Europe, I was sick, and then I didn't really give myself a chance to like recover. I was just like continuously doing things because I didn't want to waste my time. And I hadn't been spending very long in each city. Like, I stayed the longest in Lagos and Ischia. And in Lagos, I was only there for like a week and a half. And then most of the places I was going to, I only spent like 3 or 4 days there. So like, of course, when I was sick, I didn't want to waste my days being sick. I think I was just like really burnt out, and I was super tired of making decisions. Like, I learned that I'm literally the most indecisive person ever, which is like was my biggest downfall on that trip. Like, if I would have just been able to be like, okay, this is what I'm doing, I'm gonna do it this way, and everything's gonna be fine, I feel like I would have saved myself so much time. But I would like spend hours trying to like figure out where I wanted to go and like researching each place, when like in reality, I would have enjoyed anywhere that I went. Like, I feel like it didn't matter where I would have went. And oftentimes, I feel like the best things that I did were things that I just happened to stumble upon, and like things that I didn't even plan, or things that were just right in front of me that I didn't even notice. Anyways, that was my time in Naples. It was super, super cool though. The hostel that I stayed at was super nice. The people there were amazing. I really liked Naples, and I just liked the city itself. Like, I don't know, everyone tells me that Naples doesn't have a good reputation, and I mean, there's a lot going on there, but I also just thought it was like so cool. Like, I kind of liked how like passionate everyone was. Like, everyone talks so passionately and like so loud. I don't know. People are just super, like, it's just cool. I really liked it. And the food there was so good, and I just like the vibe. Like, they have this like Spanish quarter there that you can walk through, and it's just like market central. There's just like vendors everywhere. It was so cool. I really liked it there. My next audio message says Ischia, or it says beach in Ischia, which Ischia is like a really small island across from Naples.
5: Hi everyone. So I'm currently in Ischia. I got here a few days ago, and then sitting on a beach chair. I like Ischia. The first day I got here, I got to my hostel, and I was like, really, I wasn't actually that tired, but I got here, and I kind of just hung out at my hostel, because I got here in the evening, or maybe I grabbed dinner, honestly, I don't even remember, but, and my hostel was okay. Like, it was, I don't know, it just wasn't super clean, and, like, I didn't really love it there. Like, the people there, the reviews for the hostel said that, like, the staff were really nice. So
2: I used an app called Hostel World to book all my hostels, and it worked really well. Like, it's a cool app. Like, you can see who else is staying at your hostel at the same time as you. Like, if other people have used Hostel World to book, you have the option of, like, having your profile say that you're interested in meeting new people, and you can, like, message these people before you even get to your hostel. And honestly, I didn't use that feature at all. I thought I would use it all the time. Like, I thought it'd be super helpful, but I just ended up, like, meeting so many people in the hostel. Which was cool. You can read reviews about what people say about the hostels, and most of the time, like, Hostel World was the way to go. Like, I felt like it was super, super helpful for booking hostels, and they have hostels all over the world, which is cool.
4: Basically, this hostel was run by, like, three brothers, and one of them owns the hostel, the other one owns a restaurant, and the other one owns, like, one of the resorts on Ischia, because Ischia is, like, famous for, like, their thermal hot springs. They have a whole bunch, because the island is, like, a volcano, not an active one, but...
2: Actually, the island is not, okay, I don't know why I thought that, but it's not an island. The island is underneath of it. Like, it erupted a long, long time ago, and that's what, like, created the island. So the volcano was underneath of it, so the thermal hot springs are just, like, rock that are still hot. I don't know how it works, guys. I'm not good at that kind of stuff. But I just know that there's, like, rocks underneath of the water that are, like, really, really hot, that release really hot water or make the water hot. I don't know. I can't remember. I looked it up and I was, like, fascinated, but I've already forgotten. But it was super cool. There was a lot of hot springs.
4: And yeah, and then so I Yeah, so anyways, you get, like, deals with this hostel at the restaurant and at the resort, but I just didn't like the hostel. There was somebody beside me who was, like, waking up in the middle of the night, and he would, like, wake up and freak out. I don't know what he was doing, but at first I literally thought it was, like, a pigeon in our room. Like, I don't know, but, like, and yeah, I just wasn't sleeping well, and it just, like, wasn't super clean. And honestly, I think I was just so drained of, like, staying in hostels and, like, not even, like, the people. That was, like, the one good part, I feel like, was, like, the people, I feel like, was nice, but it's just tiring. Like, every time you want to get changed, you have to go to the bathroom, which isn't clean, and, like, every time you want to shower, you have to use a shower that people have used, like, 10 times that day, and it's just, I don't know, it's, like, it's fun. Like, I feel like you meet a lot of really cool people, but near the end, I feel like I wasn't even, like, meeting people that I wanted to hang out with, like.
2: Hearing myself say all this makes me want to just go back and tell myself what I already knew. I should have just, like, booked myself an Airbnb for a few days. Like, I was thinking that the whole time, but I was like, nope, I'm fine. I don't need to. But I did. I should have just done it. I should have just trusted my gut. Should have just done what I thought I needed to do. And I think it would have all been fine. And it was all fine. Like, looking back on it, like, I was fine. Like, in the moment, I felt really stressed about everything, but, like, looking back on it, it was literally fine. Like, I think I was just tired, and, like, but I'm honestly glad that I did end up staying in hostels, because I don't think, like, I don't know, like, I think I always would have wondered, like, if I did book an Airbnb, I think I would have, like, wondered, like, what I was missing out on, or, like, if I could have gone any longer. But now I know my limit, which is a good thing to know, too.
4: Like, when I was in Seville, there was a girl that I had met in Lagos who was working in Faro, and she came to Lagos for the weekend, and we hung out, and then I hung out with her when I went to Faro, and then she just happened to be in Seville on the same days that I was, so we hung out in Seville. But, like, since then, I feel like I haven't really, like, actually hung out with anyone, like, done anything with anyone, partly because I think I've just been, like, really overtired, and, like, I don't know, like, I don't really know how to explain what the overwhelming feeling of, like, staying in a hostel feels like, but I feel like I just, like, wasn't, like, fully enjoying anything I was doing either. Like, I did a day trip to Sorrento and Capri, which are, like, two islands, when I was in Naples, and I also went to Pompeii, and I just, like, didn't have it in me to, like, really enjoy it, I guess. Like, I'm not really sure why. I think I was just, like, overwhelmed and tired, and it's really stressful trying to figure out where you're gonna go next and what to do next. And I don't know, one thing I've definitely learned about myself is that I'm super indecisive, and I get really fixated on things.
2: Thank you for tuning in to CFUR 88.7 FM. My name is Grace, and if you have no idea what's going on, I'm currently doing a show called Let's Talk Europe. For the past few years, I've been doing a show called Let's Talk Music, and I recently went to Europe for 2 months on a solo journey, and I took some audio recordings for the radio, and I know they're not the greatest quality because I was using my phone, and a lot of the times I was like outside, or the one that's playing right now, I was sitting on a beach, or I was like in a hostel. So I did my best, guys. Right now, my audio recordings is basically I was on a really small island, and I had finally recovered from being super homesick and overwhelmed. But like I said, if you listened to the last episode, I knew that that was going to stress me out, like, before I even left, was, like, my budget. And I think that's also what made being indecisive so hard, was because, like, a lot of the times I just didn't want to do things because I knew it would cost too much money, or like I would find something that I really wanted to do and then I would look at how much it was and I was like, oh, like, well, I just wasted all this time researching something that like I don't even want to pay for. And not that it's not worth paying for it. I think like I just like I didn't want, like, I went on a budget and I was like determined to stay in this budget, which I don't really know why, because like, even if I came, like, I had a backup, like, and I would have been fine if I went over my budget. Like, nothing terrible would have happened to me. And I think having a backup is a great idea, because if I didn't have that backup, I would have been even more stressed out. But I think, like, one thing I learned about doing things like that is that, like, I feel like you, sometimes you just gotta do things. Sometimes you just gotta do things without thinking about it too much. Like, I think I just thought about everything so much before I did it, because I was oftentimes just trying to find, like, the cheapest way to do it. And that's, like, a character trait that I have. I'm a cheap person, okay? Like, I won't spend my money on myself if I don't have to. Like, that trip was the first thing that I had spent money on myself for in a long time. Like, I don't buy myself things, like, I don't buy myself new clothes or things like that. I don't even buy myself things that I need sometimes. Like, if I need a new phone charger, I will just keep using my broken phone charger until it literally just does not work anymore, or something, it like, snaps in half, I don't know. Like, that's just, like, how I am. That's how I've always been, and it's probably how I always will be. That was one thing that I had a really hard time with in Europe, was, like, because I was so cheap, like, I feel like a lot of the times I was, like, in need of something and I knew that I needed it and I knew that it would make my life so much easier, but I was just like, I can live without it, it'll be fine. Even though, like, yeah, I don't know, I think I just would have like had a better time if I just invested some of the money that I should have, I don't know, I should have just invested money in certain things that I didn't. Like, one thing that really bothered me was like my toothbrush, like, just because it had been like in one of those toothbrush holders for so long, like, that kind of grossed me out. And if I would have just like bought a new toothbrush, it would have been fine, but I was like, no, like, why do I need to spend $5 on another toothbrush? It's literally $5, like, I should have just done it. Anyways, okay, I'm done rambling about that, let's keep going.
4: Even when they don't really matter. Like, I've been super fixated on my budget the whole time.
2: Here I go to talk about my budget.
4: I've been here, like, even though no matter what I decide to do, like, I'm not going to be in financial distress when I get back, because I do have, like, an extra savings account. And everything will literally be fine. But I don't know. I've noticed that I've been, like, making decisions based on that instead of, like, the fact that I'm literally in Italy and I should be, like, just having the time of my life, because who knows when I'm going to come back. But, yeah. I've been doing a lot of life thinking, though. I feel like the alone time has been good. Like, I guess there has been some people that I could have hung out with, but I just, like, wasn't really in the mood. And, like, I don't know. I just felt like I needed some time alone. So I canceled my stay at that hostel, and they did refund me, which was nice. And I got myself an apartment, which I was, like, super iffy about, because I really didn't want to spend the extra money. Like, I've been spending anywhere between 20 to 35 euros a night on hostels, which is, like, I don't know, like, 20 euros is, like, $30 Canadian, and 35 is, like, $50 Canadian. And this apartment that I found was 50 euros a night, which is, like, $70 a night, which was, like, quite a bit in comparison. I mean, like, honestly, I guess, so back at home, I live with my sister, so I have a pretty good deal on rent. And staying in this apartment, I am spending more than I would normally, like, renting a place. Like,
3: $70 a night is like 7, 14, 21, 20, 35, 42.
2: Hope you're enjoying my mental math out loud.
3: $490, which is like a lot. Like $500 a week is like kind of crazy. But I mean, I guess that is what some people pay for. I guess I do have a whole apartment though. Like the apartment that I got is fully furnished. It has pots, pans, everything I could need to cook. It has an oven, a stove.
2: It also included laundry, which was a big expense.
3: A fridge, no microwave, but it like has a living room. There's multiple seating areas, a dining room, my own bedroom, my own bathroom. So, I mean, maybe that is like a valid price for what I'm getting.
2: I also had a beautiful view of the ocean from my balcony, and the lady who ran, like, it was kind of like a gated community. Like, her family lived there, and then they would, like, rent out the other places. And technically, it qualifies as, like, an Airbnb, but it was literally, I guess that is what an Airbnb is. But she cooked me dinner almost every night, which was so sweet of her, and she would, like,

0: really listened to any of these, so I don't really know what I end up saying. That's why.
1: And I think I'm gonna stay here for a while. The apartment, I'm supposed to come back on like May 28th, but I'm not really sure how it's all gonna work out.
2: By May 28th, I meant like I'm supposed to come back to Canada on May 28th.
1: Because I booked my flight tickets as flex tickets, so you can change your tickets. So I could change like the time that I leave or like the day that I leave, and then I would just pay the difference of the flight instead of like paying for a whole new flight or whatever.
2: Honestly, when I looked into this, it was not worth it. Like, I don't think buying, okay, so like a flex ticket, it gives you some like cool things, but it also just gives you the opportunity to like change your dates. So like if you wanted to come back a month earlier, you could just book a plane ticket, and instead of canceling your flight, and you would just like pay the difference, because like a lot of the time, like, you're not going to get refunded if you cancel a flight. So unless it like has to do with the airline. So that was why I booked flex tickets, because I wasn't sure like how I would be like solo traveling and stuff like that. Like, I didn't know if I'd be like super nervous, or if I wouldn't even enjoy myself, or if I would maybe want to come home after a month. So I booked flex tickets, but next time I just would not, because like, I think like even at times that I did want to go home, I knew that if I went home, I would have regretted it. So like, I don't know. But it was nice to be able, I guess, to have the option of like being able to like change my flight location. Cause like, because I wasn't expecting to leave Portugal. I was expecting to stay in Portugal. So going back to Lisbon in Portugal for my flight would have been no big deal if I was already in Portugal. But it kind of became a bigger deal because I went to Italy, which is like quite far from Portugal. I mean, really, it's not far. Like, the countries in Europe are pretty close together. So like, it's not a big deal that I had to go back to Portugal. But like, it would have been nice if I could have left from Rome and came back to Canada, and then I could have, like, spent more time in Italy, because I ended up going back to Portugal, like, a week before I had to leave, and I spent a week in Portugal again, which ended up being fine, too. Like, I'm not, like, anything I would have done would have turned out okay. Like, I ended up going to this really cute surf town, which maybe I'll talk about later, and I really liked it there, and it was only an hour away from Lisbon, which was where my flight back to Canada departed from, so I just left the morning that my flight left, which all worked out totally fine. But I wanted to leave from Rome so that I could have explored more of Italy in that week, or maybe like went to Greece and got my flight out of Greece. And I did have options, but I looked into it a little too late, and all of the flights like were too expensive. Like, if I would have decided that I wanted to change my flight from Rome instead of Lisbon, like a month in advance, I think the price difference would have been okay, but like the price difference was just a little bit too expensive for where I was at that time.
1: So it would probably be a little more to change my ticket now, just because it's like so close to the date, but I've been thinking about maybe flying out of somewhere else instead. So like maybe changing my ticket, because I'm supposed to fly out of Lisbon, but the Lisbon airport has been really horrible lately. Like, it's all over Facebook. Like, I waited in customs for 4 hours just to show them my itinerary. Like, no biometric scan, no nothing. Literally just to show them my itinerary. And that was it. And then I got through. And yeah, and anyways, then I would have to fly back to Lisbon from where I am now, which, like, wouldn't be super expensive and, like, not the end of the world, but maybe it'd be nice to like fly out of like Greece or somewhere else in Italy. I don't know. But anyways, I can book this apartment till the 24th, and I'm supposed to come back on the 27th, I think. But I might change it and come back on like June 1st, maybe, and then fly out of Italy. Or
2: that's another thing with flex tickets, is you can change the date, obviously. So I could have ended up staying longer, or I could have left earlier.
1: Greece, and like spend the last week or however long somewhere else other than Ischia, but I don't know. I've been having a really hard time deciding. And also, another thing that is super stressful about coming into this without a plan that I like wasn't expecting was like, I didn't realize, like, I thought it would be fun to just like figure out what to do next and do it. But honestly, traveling in Europe, it is cheap, like getting from place to place, but it really depends where you are. Like in Portugal, you could take these buses called Flix buses, and they were like really cheap to take from place to place. Like

0: like $30 to get from like Lisbon to the Algarve, which is like a 2.5 hour drive. And yeah, they were super cheap. But then when I was in Seville and I had to book a train, because when you book them so last minute, they get pretty expensive. Like it was $70 for my plane from Seville to Valencia.
1: And it was also $70 for my train from Valencia, or from Seville to Valencia. It was $70, which is crazy to think. Like, it was $70 for me to fly from Valencia, or from Seville to Naples in Italy. And it was also $70 for me to go from Seville to Valencia, which is like a 5 hour bus ride or something. And like, yeah, so that was one thing that I really, really struggled with, clearly, was like making all these decisions last minute, because like, first of all, I could never decide where I wanted to go. And like, people had all these different recommendations and everything sounded interesting and I just didn't know what to do. So that was definitely one thing that I had. That was probably the hardest thing that I had to do, was like dealing with everything so last minute. But I'm out of time. Thank you so much for tuning in to this episode of Let's Talk Europe. I hope you've enjoyed. I don't know. I think it's cool to listen back to all these and think what I was thinking in the moment and stuff. And I hope you're enjoying it too. I'll be back every Thursday at 1 p.m. with a new episode of Let's Talk Europe. I think I have enough recordings to maybe make 2 more episodes. If you're interested in listening to the previous episode, or if you want to listen to this another time, you can look at our Mixcloud and our website to see where you can find the rest of the episodes and all of CIFR interviews and news. We have lots of stuff up there, so go check it out. I hope you guys have a wonderful rest of your day. It's nice out. It's a good day. So I'll see you all next week. Bye, everyone.

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8: My name is Shanine Robinson Desjardins, a member of the Gitxsan Nation of Gitanmax, British Columbia on my mother's side, and a member of the Pamitsikamek Cree Nation, Cross Lake Band of Indians, Treaty 5 territory in northern Manitoba on my father's side. It's been such a great honor working on Words and Culture. This series gives an opportunity for various nations across the country to showcase their language and heritage. As a member of the Gitxsan and Cree Nations, I'm truly grateful and proud to have been able to interview some of our language keepers that speak Gitxsanamuq, the Gitxsan language. For my final episode, I wanted to speak with my friend, teacher, and mentor since day one, my life giver, my mother, Catherine Robinson. If it wasn't for my mom, I wouldn't be the independent, hardworking, invested mother that I am. She has faced so much adversity in life and has overcome many obstacles, yet has still managed to be a strong matriarch, not only for our little family, but for her people as well. My mom is a high chief and holds an ancient traditional Gitxsan name. She is a Sigidam Hanach, that means female chief or matriarch. My mother is the kind of woman who keeps to herself most of the time and doesn't feel comfortable public speaking. She's always had a kind heart and helped people in her own quiet way. But although my mom is humble and somewhat shy, she is the strongest person I know. It took some convincing for my mom to agree to share with us for this project, but when I said this is for the preservation of our ways and for her grandchildren, she stepped up to the plate. I asked my mom to introduce herself.
9: The greeting, especially for the little children, like the ladies, gentlemen, and the little ones, Gubawilxit, Winatzahitza, Damilagabitik Ushun Washwai, Wihanatza. Wihanatza is the traditional name that was passed down to me when I was 22 years old. I am now turning 75. I've carried this special name for many years. It was handed down to me from my grandfather, and this was his mother's name. It's thousands of years old. Traditional names are passed down in our clan system. I belong to the Fireweed Clan. We are the matrilineal system. I follow my mom, and my daughter Shanine is also Fireweed Clan and all her children. We all follow the matrilineal system. She has three boys. Unfortunately, it ends there for my daughter because it is matrilineal, so now we have lost it with her three sons. My grandfather gave me this name, Wihanatza, because he felt at that time I was ready for this high chief's name. Means the marking the grizzly bear makes on its territory, that claw mark on his territory. That is the name Wihanatza, many thousands of years old. And before each person is ready to, they know they're almost ready to pass on to the next world, we select the person that we want to carry this name, someone in our clan system. Right now, I feel in my heart that I have to pass down my name to my daughter, as I only have the one child, Shanine. So she is learning our clan system at home. We are the Gitsan people. Git means people and San means Skeena. People of the Skeena. That's the Gitsan nation. Our language is known as Gitsanamach, and that is what I like to teach my grandchildren a little bit here and there. I've been away for many years too, and I have lost a little bit of my language, but I try hard to maintain what I can and to teach my daughter some of my Gitsan language, Gitsanamach. I'm so sad to see, you know, when I go home, of how many of our young people have lost their language, the Gitsanamach. Although some people are still teaching it, the majority of the young ones don't speak it. We are losing our language, and that is very sacred, and that is one thing that we have to make sure that we maintain or try to teach the little ones. My mother, Dimdigibu, was also a very well-respected matriarch of our nation. She raised a lot of foster kids. Although she had 11 kids of her own, she raised foster kids and taught them well about our culture, our language. And education was very important to my mom and dad. Although they had 11 kids, we were each well-disciplined, and we all graduated from school. Very structured lifestyle we had. So that I am very happy to pass down to my daughter, and she's passing down to my grandchildren, that education is very important, and the culture and language.
10: So you left in the late 1970s, being married and being away from your territory, despite still playing a part from far away and making sure that you attend the important feasts and headstone raisings. What has it been like being far away from your daily speaking of the language and being able to speak with your sisters every day in your mother tongue?
9: The very thing that bothers me about being so far away from home and losing a lot of what I need to know, especially with the knowledge of my younger sisters, they know all the chiefs' names and the different houses of the groups and the subgroups. Back home, that is the thing that really bothers me, is that I'm not up to date with that. I feel a little bit of intimidation when I go home, and like I'm not worthy of this name, and that I wanted to give this name back many years ago, but my mother said, no, you've honored that name, you've strengthened that name belongs to you, you've never neglected. But the thing is, I'm not at every feast of that happens back home. I'm not aware of every chief's name. I do know a lot of the chief's name, Gitsan traditional names, the territories I'm not sure of and everything, and that's what bothers me, that I've lost that. I don't know, I feel a little intimidated at times when I go home, when they ask me to speak in a feast hall, because everybody's speaking Gitsanamach, and I feel like I can't be fluent, and I kind of hold back and I don't want to speak. So needless to say, my sisters younger than me, whose names are not as high up on the plateau as I am, I feel guilty most of the time of not knowing the knowledge they have. That's the downfall I have.
10: But you're still a fluent speaker, and English is technically your second language, and you were lucky, one of the lucky ones that didn't have to go to residential school like many other children. Can you tell me a little bit about what it was like for you being a little girl and having to learn English, and what that looked like for you when you were young?
9: Well, I was the second oldest of my mom's children. There's one sister, Ardith. She's a couple years younger than me, maybe two or three. And she became a bookworm. She was pretty academically inclined, and she started learning words and picking up the English language more before us, so we'd also learn from her. One time she was trying to tattle on our only brother, who was about the middle child of 11 siblings. She was trying to tell him on him with Dad, and she says, "Gee, you fool," or something like she was trying to tell Dad that he was lying. She says, "Gee, you fool." But even today, I struggle with the English. I know I have a very strong accent, and I'm very self-conscious of that at times. I'm not articulate, but I understand, and I can get by. I can write. It was hard not speaking English before we started school. I struggled with grade 7. That was the hardest school year for me. And then being in the school mixed with a majority white kids and a few of us Indigenous students, like, because I struggled with grade 7, and then I still struggled the second year I did grade 7. They placed us in special grades. They called occupational 1, 2, 3. And then one teacher paid attention to me and said, "Why are you in this class? You're breezing through all this. There's no need for you to be in this class." He says to me, "Because you know what you're doing. You can speak. You can write. You can do this. You don't need to be in this special class." So they put me in grade 8, and so I did grade 8, 9, and 10. And then the Indian agency decided to send some Indigenous students to a home boarding school program, and I was one of them. We were told that we were going to be sent to the Lower Mainland, which is around Vancouver area, to go to school to do our 11 and 12. Needless to say, I was such an introvert. I was shy. I just didn't want to go. And I was having nightmares, like I'd wake up and I'd say, because we'd never been out of this little town of Hazleton, BC. Never saw what a city was, you know, just very intimidating. I did my 11 and 12 in Surrey, British Columbia. They sent us into a big school, so intimidating, 3,200 students. There were 6 Indigenous students in that big school, all of the home boarding school program, some from Powell River, BC, some from Prince Rupert, from Hazleton, all over. All us students were placed all over the place. So it was very, very scary being with all these white kids and, you know, feeling so insecure that my English is not perfect and I don't really understand everything they're saying. That was very, very, very hard. But I graduated out of 10, 11. There was just one teacher at the end of the year. I always remember his name was Mr. Horn. And he said to me, "Miss Wilson, I just want you to know, I know how you were. You were very scared. Oh, I don't even want to think about it, so emotional." And he said, "I wasn't picking on you. I was just trying to help you. I know you were struggling, but I just wanted to know that you did good. And I knew what you were going through, so I placed you in the front because you weren't answering me. You were being too shy," he said. "I just wanted to let you know that," he said. And I always remember that. When I left that great big school, it was hard. But that's a struggle with the Indian language, the English language, right? It was hard for some students, and I was one of them.
10: But it's like culture shock, because you grew up with your own language, in your own community, with your own brother and sisters, and parents, and people who spoke the language and had the culture. And then you're dropped in the middle of what feels probably like chaos at the time. And a lot of our people went through that from all over the country, and a lot of them right into residential schools where they couldn't even go back and see their families. Like, What was that like for you, being completely displaced from your culture and language?
9: Well, it was very, very hard. We were placed in a home. Like, we arrived in Surrey, we were all let out in a big parking lot, and the boarding home parents were supposed to come pick us up. And we waited. I went with my sisters. There was three of us, my sisters, two other sisters. And of course, we were the last ones in that parking lot. The three of us standing there, nobody was there to pick us up. And of course, they were late. And when we finally got there, we got to this place, and they told us that our rooms were down in the basement and that we weren't allowed to come out of there except for supper. The rest of the time, we're supposed to stay down there. We'd walk to school. The school was 3 miles away. They told us that we just missed the boundaries, so we had to walk to school every day. We'd walk for 50 minutes every day there and 50 minutes back. And then we weren't allowed. We had to go straight downstairs and stay there. Go up and eat, wash the dishes, do this, and get back downstairs. That was our life there for two or three months until they checked up on us and we told them what was going on, and they moved us to another home. It was a little further than where the other one was, but we still had to walk to school. And then we were placed in a Ukrainian family home, and it was much nicer. They had their own children. They were a very lovely family. They didn't mistreat us. They just treated us like one of their own. You know, that was so much better. Made us feel comfortable. And she supported us, like, knowing what we were going through at the school. Any struggle, she made sure and asked every day if how we were treated at school and what we needed or anything. She was so great. She made it comfortable for us. So that's how we probably survived.
10: As an elder now, you have a different perspective. You have grandchildren. You've gone from a young woman learning new culture and losing some of your language and culture on that journey also. But what is your hope for your grandsons, for me, for all the other younger family members that we've lost the language, but what do you hope for us in preserving our language and culture?
9: My grandchildren are Cree, Gitxsan, and Métis. I'm happy how you're getting them aware of their culture, you know, like the Cree part. And the little Gitxsan, you know, you use it on them, which is, I'm happy. But what I want to see is maybe a little bit more preservation in the language, especially. They know they're part Gitxsan and part Cree, but I'd like to see them maybe learn to speak a little bit more Cree. And Gitxsan, the Gitxsan nation is losing its language. We're a very small nation. It's not like the Cree, the vast nation of the Cree across Canada. Ours is just a little linguistic group of, you know, with the Tsimshian and the Gitxsan. So a lot of our language has been lost. Even if my grandsons learn the basics, I'd be happy for that, to know that they have a little bit of Gitxsan language with them, you know. I know they understand a few. I hear them talking, saying things, you know, which I'm happy about. But I want you to learn a little bit more, too.
10: Yeah, for sure. I want to make that a priority. And I was able to live on the area for about a year, and I'm hoping that somehow my journey brings me back there someday. But, you know, in this series, I've learned a lot speaking with elders and language speakers, and just even the political side of our language. I've been able to learn a little bit about what our language, how important our language is in our oral history of our territories. You talked about it earlier, about when you feel a little bit uncomfortable, almost guilty sometimes, and a bit of shame when you go home because you don't remember all the details of names and territories. Tell me how important our language is politically in our feast business.
9: I noticed a big change in the system, our feast house system. Like, there's a lot of people that have been away and they're coming back to their territories. or learning about their territories. A lot of them are coming back and wanting to grasp everything so fast that they confuse the whole system of the feast with the way the names or the tables or where they sit at the feast hall and everything like that. And they're not listening to the ones that have been doing it for years. They think they know all the answers as newcomers or new people learning the system. That I see happening. And that's causing dissension within our feast house. The names that are thousands of years old are being dirtied by people that don't understand. And that is what I don't like. Like, I've noticed that myself. Like, the names that should stay in our feast or in our clan system.
10: But a lot has changed since that time, like with families, the community. And I think that humility that we learned from Ye'e and those elders, the respect, the knowledge, do you think a lot of that is gone?
9: Oh, yes, it's gone, yeah. It's no longer there. Even after Dad died in 93, and a lot of things happened and, you know, battles or arguments or everything with Dad's belongings and stuff like that. And then Mom was around, and then we lost her in, 2013? And after she left, she kept us in line and everything. She was right up there, but right after she died, a lot of things happened because I don't know if maybe it had to do with protocol that were not being followed. And things started falling to the wayside. People go there and they're supposed to sit in the feast house until all the business is taken care of. But no, people, as soon as you get all the goods and the money's been passed down to you, a lot of them get up and leave, and that should not be the case. That's total disrespect. That's the change that I see now. Because after all that is settled, the money given, the goods given, it's time for the big chiefs to speak from each table. And nobody's supposed to move or anything until that is over. But that is not happening nowadays. Everybody, well, the younger ones tend to get up and leave now, and it's not right. I notice now that the names, some of the names that my grandfather mentioned that were to be given, especially like one that you were given. My grandfather years ago said the name that he gave you was Gildach Tzedichs. That was your name. And you went and honored that in the feast hall. I know that it was given to you and you honored it by distributing a couple of dollars to each people that repeated that name back to you from the different clans. Gildach Tzedichs. To me, that is your name, but when we go home, I notice there's somebody else using that name. That is one thing that I'm questioning, like why that's happening.
10: Like, where is the breakdown of communication?
9: That's right, yeah. So I've asked that question, like, why, but who am I going to ask? Like, I don't know. But I know in my heart that you were given that name. Yeah, Abel gave that name for you. In Gitsan territory, your name is Gildach Tzedichs.
10: It's interesting that basically within one generation of that language break, that all this has changed.
9: That's right, yeah.
10: Thousands of years of knowledge and culture within one generation might be gone.
9: That's right, that's right. The change has just happened within the last 15 years of real bad change into our traditional feast history.
10: I remember being a little girl serving, you know, in our little yellow t-shirts, and we'd all serve. And I served at many, many feasts and learning about how to behave. And for somebody who talks a lot, I had to be really quiet and respectful. And, you know, even if you drop a spill of soup or tea, like, that's seen as a disrespect, right? Sure. For your family or for your house group. So learning those things all my life as a little girl and watching and trying to learn. But like you said, you feel displaced because I'm also half Cree. I grew up in Manitoba. Never quite feel like I belonged, you know? Mm.
9: But you do belong. You'll never lose that, your clan. You're the Fireweed clan, and the territory Lahip belongs to all of us, and you're one of the nation, and your little boys, all three of them. Lahip, that's their territory also. So we'll never ever lose that. We know that. The good thing about it is that we still know that.
10: In keeping with my mom's wishes and to honor her as the matriarch of our family, I asked her if she could teach my youngest son, Miller, some Gitsan words.
9: My dak, that's how you say my grandson in Gitsanamach. So I have my little grandson, Miller, wise turtle, helping me here. Let's do count 1 to 5. Come on.
10: 1 to 5. He's trying to be shy, but would like to work in broadcasting someday. Okay. Tzitzi, how do you say sleep in Gitsanamach?
9: Wok.
10: Say
9: wok wok.
11: I wanna look.
9: Yeah.
10: Say I wanna wok.
11: I wanna look.
9: Okay. One is ki'i.
11: Ki'i.
9: Gilbil.
11: Gibbin.
9: Gula'al.
11: Gula'al.
9: Kalp.
11: Klop.
9: Stints.
11: Stints.
9: That's right. That's 1 to 5. Ki, gilbil, gulal, kalp, stints. That's how you say it in Gitsanamach. So I'll tell you the names of my fingers, though. Mos. That's a big thumb.
11: Mos.
9: Gak.
11: Gak.
9: Silgun.
11: Silgun.
9: Stalix.
11: Stalix.
9: Skinch.
10: Being able to share this special moment with my mother and my youngest son was such a gift. Like my mom, I have a fear and some anxiety when it comes to speaking on behalf of my people and our traditions. I worry that I don't know enough or that I'm not saying things properly. But because of this project, I feel pride in the fact that I have such a strong family line and the blood of my Gitsan ancestors that goes back for generations. I have grandparents that were highly respected in our community and aunties and cousins that still carry so much knowledge that we will give to our children and grandchildren. I am grateful for the people that shared with me for this series, and I am humbled by their immense wisdom. I am proud to be a Gitsan woman. Next time on Words and Culture, I'm passing the talking stick or speaker's staff, what in our language is called a kat, over to another BC cousin. Way over on Vancouver Island and the west coast of the mainland, Suzette Amaya will take you to her home territories of the Kwakwaka'wakw Nation. I'm Shanine Robinson-Desjarlais. It has been my honor bringing you along the journey of the Gitsan and the reclamation of our language and culture. Amiya Sabaks.
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I said I wanted out, now I'm not sure. 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
1: I've been introduced to music through three different avenues. The first being my dad's classic rock collection. Thank you, Dad. The second being word of mouth. Thank you to my friend Robin. And finally, movies. And while some people have given me flack for not listening to the whole album, do we really need to discover music the same way as everyone else? Because if we're finding tunes that speak to us, then who cares? Just as long as you love the music, that's all that matters. And I hope you like this spike pop on C4FM just as much as I do.

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0: This is Paul Coniello from Montreal. We're living in a time when protest singers are essential. 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
3: This meeting is being recorded, it said. All right. So welcome, AC for 88.7, CKUW 95. I'm already getting all my things mixed up. And Kamloops there, CFBX 92.5, 95.7 in Winnipeg, and CHLS 100.5 in Lilouette. This is the Comedy Meteorology Report, and I'm in the wilderness somewhere outside Mackenzie, BC. And Ryan Budalainen's on the street there in Dublin. Maybe we'll just start with you quickly because you are on the street right now. It's the 30th of July, Thursday night, 30th of July, here in British Columbia. And it's probably the 31st where Ryan is.
4: Yes, I always.
5: Yes, it is currently 3:20 in the morning here in Dublin, Ireland, where I'm currently outside waiting for the bus to show up. So as you can see, it's quite quiet out here right now. But it's cold. Well, at least for me, it's cold. It's about 12 degrees Celsius outside. If I run quickly across into the middle of the road, there we go. There's the tramway behind me, and then you can probably see a tiny little dot, which is the spire, and in behind there is the Temple Bar, which is my last night here in Ireland. We're just going to be making our way to the airport, off to Amsterdam next for the next couple of nights, and then after that, we are off to Spain and on a cruise, which is going to take us on August the 12th to the total eclipse in the somewhere in the Atlantic off the north coast of Spain.
3: Gonna see the eclipse, Frankie.
6: And did you hear eclipse, that means I'll be sleeping. Eclipse is going, I'll be asleep by the eclipse. It hits my area.
5: I will be awake though, Frankie, and I will make sure I get you some video from on board the cruise ship that we'll be on, checking it out on the north coast of Spain. What is our weather forecast going to be for there though, Frankie? Do you know?
6: Warm air, cold air, fighting each other, chance of showers.
5: Oh, well, I hopefully. In this case, you're wrong, because I would love to see some sunny skies for that eclipse, but we'll see what happens.
7: Not during the eclipse.
5: Yes.
3: Well, you don't want to see sunny skies during the eclipse, I guess,
5: no.
3: Right?
5: But, that's my partner, Colin, in the background.
3: Hey, Colin.
7: Comedic relief.
5: Yes, that's our comedic relief portion of today.
6: And that means where's Brandon?
3: The Comedy Meteorology Report, it fits. It works, right? Brandon's in northern Saskatchewan, and he keeps posting pictures of himself saying he's fishing, but he hasn't posted any pictures of fish yet.
6: And what about Mark Engels?
3: I don't know where Mark Engels is. I think everybody got my message earlier that I didn't think I could do a show tonight, and then they all said, okay, great.
6: And now for Frankie McDonald.
5: And I missed it. And of course, here comes my bus, and I'm not going to be rude and be on the air on the bus. But once we get to the airport, maybe I can check in again and see if we're still on the air.
3: I'd like that. Looks perfect. Like we'll be 7:20 our time right now, so it looks like we'll be till 8:20 our time to get the radio cut.
5: Sounds good. We'll be back shortly.
3: Right on. Good luck.
5: Thank you.
3: There's Ryan Budalainen, and he's in Ireland. I was just in Vegreville, Alberta with him, Frankie. Now, I don't have the sound effects and the music clips for the show, so I'm going to have to sing it, okay? Weather it's cold. He's got the weather we got. Weather it's cold.
6: Ooh, Frankie. Ooh, Frankie. Da, da, da, da. Frankie McDonald.
3: We could do that one, too. That's the show intro, not the Frankie intro. Frankie. The weatherman. Frankie. The weatherman. Ooh, Frankie. Frankie, boom, boom, boom, boom, boom, boom, boom. Ladies and gentlemen, Frankie.
6: I'm doing great so far. There's lots of rain heading towards Dayton, Ohio, where Jason Marsh with Cookie Slivs.
3: Hey.
6: And lots of rain aiming towards Jason Marsh with Cookies' hometown this week. It's going to bring lots of rain all across the eastern United States this Monday and Tuesday because of blocking high pressure system all across the entire eastern United States in America.
3: Everybody wants to know what the weather's going to be like in BC, Frankie.
6: Lots of rain heading towards BC this Saturday and Sunday coming up from interior BC. Then it gets snow up in the mountains in Alberta, too.
3: I was about to tell everyone that. There's a chance of snow this weekend. Can you believe that? In fact, yeah. Really close to where I am, Frankie, because I'm in the North Rockies.
6: And it's going to be extremely hot where Gary and Dino in Phoenix is. In Scottsdale, Arizona, is going to get extremely hot weather. Utah, Nevada, California, Los Angeles, and the Western United States is going to get extremely hot this weekend coming up. It's going to bring really, really hot temperatures and lots of thunderstorms all across the Eastern United States and Western Mexico. A lot of rain and thunderstorms in the forecast in Mexico next week as well. And the weather all across. And the weather all across the Eastern Pacific. A lot of rain and thunderstorms going on in Guatemala, Costa Rica, El Salvador, Nicaragua, Honduras, Panama, and the weather all across South America this week is a lot of rain going on in parts of Colombia, parts of Venezuela, parts of Bolivia, parts of Ecuador, parts of Peru, and Northern Chile is really, really hot right now. And lots of rain going on and lots of snow in the mountains in Chile. And rain in the coastal areas of Chile and southern Argentina is lots of snow right now. And Brazil is really dry right now. They got some rain in, coming off the coast of Argentina. Then it's going to bring Stanley Falkland Islands. It's flurries in the forecast. So it's Ushia, Argentina. It's really cold there this week in the southern hemisphere winter. And the weather all across the United Kingdom is. Then it gets a cool weather heading towards the United Kingdom. It gets a hot weather in France, Spain, Portugal, Germany. It's really cold in Norway, Finland, Sweden. It got winter-like cold aiming towards parts of Norway this Monday coming up. Finland, Sweden, and Poland. Lots of rain thunderstorms in Poland, too. And it's really hot in Italy, Croatia, Bosnia, Romania, Serbia, Bulgaria, Macedonia, Albania, Czech Republic, Slovakia, Greece, and Turkey. It's extremely hot right now, so it's lots of rain thunderstorms going on in Morocco, cooling in Casablanca, Morocco. It's really, really hot and dry in Algeria, Egypt, Morocco. And lots of thunderstorms going on in northern Belarus and southern Russia. It's really dry, hot and dry in Sochi, Russia. In the forecast, it's really hot in Moscow, Russia, too. And the weather all across Japan and East Asia. Lots of rain going on in Japan, including Tokyo, Kyoto, and all those places. There's a typhoon heading towards Okinawa, Japan. It's going to aim towards China. And around August 10th, a lot of rain thunderstorms going on in Vladivostok, Russia as well, in Hong Kong and southern China, including Philippines, a lot of rain thunderstorms heading there. Then it's going to be typhoon off the coast of Japan on Monday, and a lot of rain thunderstorms going on in Philippines, including Vietnam, Laos, Thailand, Cambodia, Indonesia, Singapore, Malaysia, and a lot of rain thunderstorms in Wuhan, China, Beijing, China, including Malaysia, Singapore, Bangladesh, Myanmar. So much rain thunderstorms going on in Mumbai, India during the monsoon season. So it's Delhi, India, and Sri Lanka. It got some rain thunderstorms in eastern Pakistan. Really, it's really dry and hot in Afghanistan, Iran, Iraq, Syria, Israel, Jordan, Lebanon, Kuwait, Oman, Yemen, Qatar, United Arab Emirates, Saudi Arabia, and all those places right now. It's really hot there right now. In northern Africa, it's really hot in Sahara Desert. A lot of rain thunderstorms going on in Nigeria, Ghana, and Santiago in Africa, and Golden Gabon, Congo, DR Congo, Uganda, and all those places. There's lots of rain thunderstorms going on in southern Africa. It's not enough rain and thunderstorms going on. It's really dry in Angola, southern Congo, Uganda, including Namibia, South Africa, Mozambique, Tanzania, Zimbabwe, Zambia, and all those countries. And it's dry outside, but a little bit of showers. So Mozambique, Madagascar, La Reunion, and Mauritius Islands. This week, you got some cold air off the coast of South Africa. The weather all across Australia is. Perth, Australia is cool outside right now. Then it got some cold air aiming towards Sydney, Australia, Melbourne, Australia, Brisbane, Australia, and Tanzania. It's really hot in Darwin, Australia. Townsville, but dry. And Cairns, Australia, weather all across New Zealand is. Lots of cold air in New Zealand right now. Then it got some cold air in New Zealand, Lock, New Zealand, Hamilton, with snow in the forecast, including New Plymouth, Stratford, Hamilton, Gisborne, Hawke's Bay, Auckland, Wellington, Nelson, Greymouth, Christchurch, Queenstown, Dundon, Invercargill got snow in the forecast and up in the mountains of New Zealand, and including Invercargill, New Zealand, says it's really, really cold there right now. Antarctica is 24-hour darkness, up in the Arctic 24-hour daylight.
3: Okay, Frankie. Now, I accidentally invited Holly on, but, you know, there's no rules here. So hi, we Holly. Actually have someone from Lillooet here. Hi, Holly. Meet Frankie. Hi. And hi. She was asking. We'll come back to you in a second, Frankie, and we'll come back to the worst weather in the world segment. But I wanted to ask your question.
6: There's fires going on in Turkey.
4: Joey's frozen.
6: There's fires in Turkey.
4: There are fires everywhere. What happened?

0: It's over in Japan.
1: Frankie, is this the earthquake that happened in Japan
0: Yes,
1: a couple
0: it
1: days ago?
0: is. Yeah.
1: Amazing. In June, I was just teaching about the Fukushima nuclear plant disaster in my grade 11 science class. And like that was just an incredible mix of disasters that happened in Japan.
2: Check, check, check. Am I back?
1: You're back.
2: Holy.
0: Big earthquake in Japan.
2: Oh, big earthquake. Look at that. What's going on back behind there, Frankie? Like a
0: Lot
2: mushroom
0: of
2: cloud.
0: bombs tipped over and things like this. Tomorrow night, Space Guy Show.
2: Yeah, say hi to Jack for me.
0: And did you hear about this? Football show's coming back in the end of August.
2: Is that a volcano going on, Frankie?
0: Yeah.
2: A volcano. We'll answer Holly's question in a second because now that I disappeared, Frankie has moved on with and good thing
1: Okay.
2: you did. Good thing you
1: We
2: did because I
1: can
2: was gone.
1: do all the things. We can talk earthquakes in Japan. Hopefully we don't have Mount Meager erupt here locally. We don't need volcanoes on top of fires. That
2: Low
1: would
2: chance.
1: be disasterific.
2: Holy, look at this damage that's happening, Frankie. That's crazy. So earthquakes and volcanoes. Yeah, that's why I like living in the Caribbean. We have no earthquakes or volcanoes, really. The only
1: No.
2: volcanoes we have are really small ones. They don't make that kind
0: Labor
2: of a
0: Day
2: mess.
0: coming up on September 7th.
2: It is. Yeah, the kids will go
0: This
2: back to
0: Sunday coming
2: school.
0: up, there's lots of thunderstorms in the forecast for Dayton, Ohio.
2: There's going to be a lot in Alberta and Saskatchewan this weekend,
0: Including Jason Marshall.
2: including Jason Marshall in Dayton, Ohio. Yeah. We don't have cookies podcast. That's a lot of damage. All those stores, everything just got shaken right off the shelves. Think of all those cans of pop. You could never open them again. And all that booze is broken on the ground, which that's great. Now that I quit drinking, I like seeing the image of the broken booze bottles.
0: In Japan.
2: That's why I let Holly on the show to cover for me. It was an
1: I'm sorry,
2: accidental.
1: Mother. Did
2: I
1: any
2: meant
1: good
2: to send her
1: job.
2: just a link to the YouTube link, and then I accidentally sent the show link. I was like, "Well, you can come on the show too if you want. We
1: Well,
2: have no
1: you sent
2: role." And
1: it,
2: she
1: and I
2: said,
1: was like, did he mean to send me a Zoom link? I'm gonna click it. Maybe I actually didn't get Joey. Maybe I got one of his like imposter accounts, and this is like, and I'll just follow the rabbit trail, like just see what happens.
2: "Well, we have no rules." And Holly said, "I like no rules."
1: I love no
2: And
1: rules.
2: now you saved the show.
1: Not at all.
2: There you go. Now you're like a full-time meteorologist.
1: I love it. I love
0: Over
1: it.
0: in Spain, look at the wildfires in Spain.
2: Really bad fires there in France and Spain, Frankie. 80,000 people had to evacuate in southern France. They never had fires like this before.
1: What's
2: And
1: the word
2: people
1: that
2: are mad.
1: everyone uses? Unprecedented.
2: You know what they did is they sent all the firefighters to the rich town at the oceanside, and then let the like working class town burn down. And there's a lot of consternation because France is pretty class aware. Sort of class
1: Yeah.
2: aware there. You got Huey, it looks like 212 helicopter there, a Bell 212 bucket ship. One lone bucket ship heading into this like horrific haze of fire in Spain. Orange skies, just like you saw in the Caribou through last weekend. Firestorm material. Tall flames burning in the trees.
1: We are very lucky we have not orange skied here in Lillooet.
2: No, and your fire. I've been telling, of course, Cora, who runs CHLS, been telling her that,
1: Oh, I love Cora. She's a good friend of mine.
2: for the most part, I've been pretty okay with where your fire is at in Lillooet. But then you ask the question about the winds.
1: That's my fear.
0: Towards Jason Marshall on Saturday and Sunday with thunderstorms.
2: Jason Marshall. Yeah, if you got more. If we got
1: a thunderstorm, like a real cracking thunderstorm in Lillooet, I would be surprised.
2: I think you're going to get just missed. But here's the thing. Here's the thing that I'm going to show you now that isn't the great news. Actually, maybe I'll just go back a little bit because I've kind of explained to everybody before the show that we have a big low out in the Pacific Ocean. Really well-defined, beautiful mid-latitude cyclone, something like you'd see in September. I hit the satellite on, and I'd like to see it do the satellite thing. Here it comes, here it comes. So it's got a real comma shape. You can see the warm inflow. The warm sector is being brought up to southern BC, which would include maybe not Lillooet. Like, you may be under the cooling influence a little bit in the cloud cover. But I think like where the clouds are kind of delineates where to expect a lot of our weather stories this weekend, our thunderstorms on Saturday. Now you can see the cool dry air is being drawn down behind the mid-lat cyclone, and this is how it feeds. This is how it feeds. So it's a very different mechanism than, you know, we call them mid-latitude cyclones. It's not the same thing as an Australian cyclone or something you'd get in the Indian Ocean. That's a hurricane. And for some reason, we call hurricanes three different things, and no one can explain to me why. But, you know, typhoons and hurricanes and cyclones. But they're all hurricanes, so I just call them all hurricanes. But a mid-lat cyclone, no. It's got the cyclonic action to it, but it's feeding on the warm, moist air here, and it's bringing the cool air down behind. So this is like something you see in the wintertime often. It's a very classic-looking setup. Not a summertime deep, but it's well defined. It's nice. Now here's the problem: is these things tend to come with a bit of wind ahead. Now if we look at Friday and we go look at Lillooet, for example, and we try to talk about Lillooet, doesn't seem too bad, 11 kilometers. But what if we get some wind gusts in the afternoon? Well, look at that. There's some wind gusts in the area, up to 50 kilometers an hour. That's coming mainly out of the south. Mainly out of the south because of the shape of the mid-lat cyclone. It has this effect of counterclockwise motion, right? That's how it turns. A low in the in Australia goes the other way, right? Just kind of like the myth of the toilet in Australia. So
1: well, I've lived there.
2: Then you know it's kind of a myth. It's kind of a myth. Here's the problem: our wind gusts go up on Saturday as that thing is moving inland. And this is going to cause some problems in a lot of places. I mean, you're looking at a model here, and it's like, well, if there's 74 kilometer an hour winds, you know, up at this place or that place, say Scuba's got 75. If you go, you know, out towards Armstrong, 77s. You go look at Lillooet, it's in a little bubble, and you're like, okay, good. Thank you. Thankfully, Lillooet's not in that bubble. But I mean, basically, well, there's 63 on your fire there.
1: If wind's coming, we'll get it. It's always windy in Lillooet.
2: Yes. Yes, right. So I don't buy this empty bubble that says that you're not going to get wind in Lillooet on Saturday.
1: I feel like it's when the forecast models say that we're going to be like 10, 20 degrees colder than we ever are, too. The microclimate really messes with, you know, a lot of prediction models, I think, here.
2: The Canadian model isn't sold on big wind. It's saying 30. So we got a spread of 30 to 60 kilometers in just those two model systems right there. That's a big spread. GFS says a little less. It's a big spread, right? And it is concerning. Now, if we look at the position of the fire in Lillooet, I mean, so far I've felt pretty good about the location of this one.
1: Well, it's been really like high alpine, like top of Mount Brew. And I mean, like that fire started when we were still in school. It was June 24th. So it's been up there burning into the snow in the rock for some time. And then just when that heat came and the winds came, then it took off. And what we're hoping for now is that it doesn't crest over. So if we get winds that drive it towards the Fraser River and it has a chance to get into that like timber, it will run down into the houses that are there. So BC Wildfire has been on scene, particularly today, putting in a lot of structure protection locally for folks, which is really encouraging to see. But it's still that waiting game of like holding your breath. Like, what's this?
2: Depends how you look at it, if that's encouraging or not.
1: It's better than like not nothing, right? I always think like support is a good thing. It's like it Mr. Rogers, you know, like when there's a problem, look for the helpers. The helpers are here. So that's exciting. I mean, I think for a moment it was even feeling really tense knowing we had Brunswick complex south of us, and then we had everything exploding in Clinton to the like north and east, and it was like, I don't think there's anybody left to come if we need them. But that's not the case, which is good.
2: No, it's not. It burnt up into like the snow and the rock, like you say, and that's kind of why I felt good about it for a while. It's like, well, it's sort of out there, sort of out there.
1: It's own business.
2: It's kind of trapped up there, but yeah, now we have like the possibility of the winds, and you can see like even where some of the heat is on this heat map. The last day or so, a lot of the heat's been on more of the south flank, creeping down the mountain more and more.
1: Yeah,
2: and, winds are blowing southerly. You could see it come into the valley somehow. It's not out of the question at all.
1: No, so where you've got your cursor there, like it's crossed Cat Creek. And so our helicopters that bucket up from the Fraser all day, every day, they have been running right up that valley, up Cat Creek, which is just past Riley going towards Lytton. So it's the next like major creek over out Texas Creek way. And they've been like heavy bucketing up there. But we're getting into more, I think probably more risk of like potential for it catching in the forest surrounding the houses of people out there. And it's a little bit more densely populated where you have like certain spreads of larger flatlands and farms. And then you've got more pockets of people really living in houses in the woods. And so they've done a lot of tree removal. Heavy equipment has been in today. A lot of folks I talked to today had BC Wildfire on site. They put water tanks in yards. They put sprinklers on houses. People have tarped their houses. So more, I would say, action as far as structure protection than I've seen in my nearly 12 years in Lillooet.
2: For a long time, I felt pretty good about where that fire was, and you know, if the down weather helps at all, you know, maybe we'll be in an okay position. Maybe if the relative humidity is up high enough, if the temperatures are cool enough this weekend, it's more and more looking like not a good thing, that location. Like it's starting to get to that point now. So,
1: and I think like locally, that's the change that we're seeing in response, right? Their response seems to be mimicking like, oh, it's getting to somewhere where they can even action it. Like it sat for so long in terrain that you can't access. There's nothing that they could do. And like, I know people love to go like, that fire was so small. They should have bombed it. They could have bucketed it. They put it out. And it's like, it doesn't actually work that way.
2: Well, the
1: not that easy.
2: Thing I was kind of talking about today on one of my little reels I made was how people say that exact thing you're saying. Well, we had 2 weeks ago, starting about now, we had 35,000 lightning strikes in British Columbia. So are you going to send 35,000 people around to look at every possible fire start? It doesn't, you know, and it's like, how much resources do you have? And if you Say we did this. Say we decided to like go crazy on every little fire out there. Then we just let the fuels build up anyways and have some catastrophic fire down the road. Sure. But what kind of taxing will we have? What kind of tax would we need to put on everybody to afford that? Right.
1: Well, so exactly. And like you have to mitigate risk with resource. And we had a major situation exploding with Brunswick Creek at the same time. And then you had also, I think the same day or really close to it, there was the Cougar Mountain fire in Whistler that started around the same time as Riley Creek. So you have this like little blip here on Riley Creek that was burning like very, very high alpine. Sure, we could see it visibly from town. It freaks people out. but it wasn't at risk of coming to anyone. But then you had something that, you know, set off in a really highly populated area. Okay, well, that's going to take priority. And then we sat at the beginning of July with Signal Hill in Pemberton. That was an extreme risk to a highly populated area. Of course, that is going to demand a massive response. And like, that's how things need to be prioritized, because there's only so much personnel and aircraft available. And Riley Creek was not accessible terrain anyway.
2: The thing is, like, most fire crews, you know, I'll be honest, if you tell them go up there, they'll say, you know, they'll cuss about it a little bit. Maybe there's crews like that'll have a guy like me on it who's like, right on, I'm getting paid to mountain climb.
1: Yeah,
2: you know, and I always wanted those jobs. I would like often say to the incident command when I first got to a fire, like, tell us about your crew. And I'd be like, if there's a crappy place where it's really steep or a hard climb or, you know, it's way out there, you got to hike 6 kilometers to get there, or, you know, there's no water out there, so we got to do it all by hand tooling. Like, it's just some part of the fire line that everyone hates and doesn't want to go to that place. We want that place. Put us there. And then the, you know, red shirt would be like, right on. Okay. We got some gamers here, you know, and I'd have to sell my crew on that attitude, of course. Like, okay, guys, here's the thing. We got the shittiest job on the line. Oh, I forgot I'm on the radio. I got the crappiest job on the line. And, but you know what? If we do the crappiest job on the line, when things go crazy, they'll want us to be at the front of it. So, like, I know 2021, I really pushed that crew hard. And then as the summer went on, we got put into more and more hot places. We get trusted with heavier and heavier jobs until we were, you know, the first ones to get called on our fire when something flared up. And they'd, like, put whatever area we were working, the crew that was in that area, they'd go put them in our area, and we'd show up and get to work. So, like, you know, we wanted the flames. We wanted the action. I told those guys, if you want the flames and you want the action, you have to, like, you have to want it no matter how crappy it is. So, like, everybody, a little letter. I've been trying to console you for a while. But yeah, we're definitely coming into August, and there's a whole month of fire season easily, and maybe 2 months of fire season available, depending what September does.
1: Does fire season actually stop anymore, really, though?
2: Well, it does.
1: I mean, it lightens, but, like, does it? If we're looking at starts that are happening in March and they're go and, you know, like, we're finishing really, like, well into October, November.
2: Well, the thing is, those March starts usually get put out.
1: Yeah.
2: You know, April starts, like, you know, they don't burn all summer because we come into, like, so we have these burn windows. So I consider the main burn window, like, fire season properly to be, you know, our main summer burn window. And then we have this other burn window that is the spring, where everything's dead. The snow just melts and everything's dead and dry. And then any spark will catch it if you get into a couple of days of dry weather. It doesn't have to be particularly hot, not as long as it's windy and everything's very dry and dead. Then you get the green up that happens in May, and everything's green for a while and it rains. And, you know, you try to light something on fire and it won't work. It just won't take, right? So you get this period of... And sometimes even June is like that. This year, it kind of continued into July for most of BC, where we didn't really have great conditions for burning. So, no, like, I understand, like, well, some fires continue until October. But generally, like, even the times I've been on late season fires, the amount of activity on them is kind of hit or miss, you know, and mostly.
1: Well, we're
2: miss.
1: Not doing, like, rank 5, rank 4, that late season, probably.
2: Well, you think that, but I think the biggest single day of burn at the time in Canadian history happened on the 23rd of September, 2023. And I remember it because I was at the Donnie Creek fire, and it burned that day. Like, and then the north burned, the Northwest Territories burned, a big upper level low came through and made a bunch of wind.
1: I've lived there too.
2: And it burned. There's a lot of heat spots on our...
0: Did you hear about this? Kins of Clumps on vacation this week and next week.
2: Are they? Where are they going?
0: They're coming back on August 10th.
2: They're not going to do a show live while they're gone, Frankie?
0: They're coming back August 10th. They're taking a vacation for Tim Square Mall.
2: So I don't know if this is just my refresh on here is not good. I don't know because of this computer and where I'm at. But, I mean, if that's an accurate depiction of today's heat, I mean, you know, there's a lot of burning that happened intentionally, but that's very interesting. So I don't know. Maybe I'll have to like refresh the map and double check on that one, because I don't want to be sharing things that look too apocalyptic if they're not necessarily true. I'll look up NASA firms and we'll get a different image, just in case fire map's not being completely genuine because of Wi-Fi. But if that's the case, if that's how much was burning today, I refreshed it. It still looks pretty bad. We'll look at NASA firms here. Fire everywhere, Frankie. You should have seen it last weekend.
0: It's really bad.
2: It was pretty bad. It was making its own thunderstorm. It's
0: happening over New York. That's what Base Guy told me.
2: It is. Yeah, it really did. So it looks like that's a pretty accurate depiction of what was going on heat-wise there today. That's
0: Anthony Rogers. Show has come back this Tuesday coming.
2: Yeah, where's Anthony Rogers been?
0: He's been in the lake this weekend. He's coming back next week.
2: Okay, we're gonna go look at firms just because give a different look. That's a lot of heat today on our fire. It's a lot of hot spots. Now, I know some of this was burning intentionally, drip torched. And people are going to say every time wildfire service burns, something goes wrong. That's like total fear mongering and misunderstanding of what burns are. And I do admit there's been a couple times where burns happened and houses got burned down. But the point of it was to save an entire town. You know, it was like a Hail Mary throw, trying to win the game at the, you know, throw a touchdown at the last moment. So it looks like there's a lot of hot spots that were going on today. How much of that was smoke that's being picked up? Like, I'm really suspicious on these straight lines. You know, I'm suspicious about this heat map. Even then, someone had messaged me and asked if the heat map was malfunctioning today. So, like, I'm not sure how accurate that is. We can go look at Wildfire Center, BC Wildfire site and see what they're saying. That looks pretty active. It looks like our fires. French Creek fire and the Bonanza fire near it. It looked pretty active. So we had a pretty active day. And I think today was the day we expected that the most because of.
0: Then again, rain hit for Vancouver on Saturday and Sunday.
2: They're going to get lucky. I don't think that's the case with Clinton too much or Lillooet too much, for example. Or certainly not Logan Lake. They're not going to get much for rain there. I haven't heard any status on that fire today. But it looks like there's been some activity on it, possibly on the north side of the road, possibly across the road. It looked like it was already doing that yesterday. Okay, thank you. There's the boss.
0: And that means Brandon Halk reports come back next week.
2: So stop sharing here for a second. The boss is like dropping off jerry cans of fuel and stuff. I'm like, I'm on the radio.
0: Then I got Brandon Halk report coming back next week.
2: I think maybe in 2 weeks. I think Brandon's gonna be a little while. But yeah, those heat maps look pretty bad today. However, let's like have a look at some.
0: Mark Engels is away too. Mike McGrady's away.
2: Even Mike got a job today. He wants everyone to know how happy he is. That he got a job. He got hired by the Sharks Club to clean dishes there. And we're very proud of Mike to do that. So here's the thing this weekend. We do got thunderstorms coming through. Our temperatures are going to be, this is Saturday at 5 in the afternoon. Cache Creek only 22 degrees. If we look at our Whistler or a Lillooet fire and Whistler's only 7 degrees at that time. Very cool. 12 degrees. So these aren't great burning conditions. If the wind can. The wind can fight that, definitely. Our humidity value is kind of the big thing, is like you're kind of on the cusp. And, you know, being on the dry side of the mountains, probably that 35% is more what you can expect than that 68% on the other side of the mountains. So if you get and that low humidity.
0: Earlier today, I just did a video of myself at the Gary and Dino show. I sent it to them.
2: Yeah? What did you say in your video, Frankie?
0: Weather in Los Angeles and Phoenix. I just emailed a video myself to them.
2: It's really unfortunate when you look at the spread of the humidity values this weekend that most of the driest air is going to be right on our fires. And most of the nice cool air that's going to be helping BC. Ryan's back in the waiting room here, actually. We'll let Ryan back in. He's made it to the airport in Dublin. He's coming on right now. So the problem is the humidity is, there's a lot of humidity available. You're sideways.
3: I'm sideways here. Am I right ways now?
2: You are right ways.
3: So we are checked in already through the magic of television. We are now outside of Dublin Airport. Which is
2: is that like an hour flight to Holland from there?
3: Yes, but because I am flying Lufthansa, because I'm on Star Alliance, I am actually going to fly over Amsterdam and then come back.
2: Oh.
3: Yes. So I get to go to Germany first.
2: Oh, well, that's too bad.
3: So I get to go to Frankfurt. But then after that, then we end up in Amsterdam for two nights before then heading down to Barcelona. So, but I'm surprised at how busy it is at this airport, because Dublin isn't that big. And yet it is hopping around here. So busy. But at least the weather is right. Looks like smooth sailing on the way over too, which will be great.
2: Gotta get up pretty early in the morning there to catch a flight in Ireland, I suppose, eh?
3: Yeah, for this flight anyway. Well, we got up at 2:30 in the morning our time. So 6:30 in the evening in Vancouver. But I am firmly on European time now, so I've forgotten what time it is at home. I had to actually look it up to figure out, are you guys on right now or not? So, but we made sure we got in, much to Colin's chagrin. He likes
0: that
3: to be
0: means
3: ahead
0: it's
3: of
0: almost five,
3: schedule.
0: It's almost 5 a.m. in Slovakia, where Stefan from Base Guy Show is.
3: Oh, wow.
2: Now, you know what you call it when you're in the airplane at this time of the day and you get up to height? You know what they call that?
3: What do they call it?
2: The top of the morning.
3: Yes. you're funny. But yeah,
1: but most importantly, do you have time to stop for a pint?
3: Yes. And I got proof that I'm in Ireland is the Irish on above on the sign there, as you can see. So
2: Creole Sport says.
0: If you want to follow me on social media, my blue skies
2: have
0: Frankie.
2: Oh, Frankie, we have 20 more minutes to go.
0: I have to go to bed a few minutes. If you want to follow me on social media, my blue skies at Frankie McD. My link tree is Frankie McDonald, and my threads is at Frankie McD 94. And my Reddit is Frank Down 94. And my subreddit is Frankie McDonald. And my X Forum Twitter is at Frankie McD. My Facebook is Frankie McDonald. My Instagram is Frankie McD 94. My TikTok is Frank Down 94. My Clapper is Frank Down 94. My Twitch is Frank Down 94. My Snapchat is Frankie MECD1. My YouTube channel is Dogs Wolves. And my LinkedIn is Frankie McDonald. But it's a late joy only show today. It's an odd time.
2: It's an odd time.
0: I work at the Mayfire Mall from 9 a.m. to 3 p.m. Atlantic tomorrow. And tomorrow night, I'll be on Base Guy Show.
2: You got a big day on Fridays every week. So, yeah, you get some sleep there, Frankie. Week. See you next week, Frankie. Love you, buddy. Yeah, he's the greatest. Frankie's
3: he
2: the GOAT.
1: He carried that whole show without you when you glitched. It was great.
2: Yeah, you should have seen it. Like, internet just crashed. Uh-oh. So, like, Holly, this is Ryan. And I went to... Here's the backstory. I meant to send Holly the YouTube link, but instead I sent the show link. But then once I sent the show link, I was like, well, you can come on the show too.
3: I did. There you go. You well, welcome to the show, Holly.
1: Thanks.
2: She's from Willowet. Yeah. And had questions about the fire behavior potentially with the wind this weekend. And of course, we're on the air in Willowet, so I thought it's very appropriate. Just come on then. Why not? We'll answer your question.
3: There you go.
1: I'm down. I haven't made some TikToks all summer, so I've been jonesing for some like internet time.
3: There you go. Well, you're getting some internet time here now.
1: Yeah.
3: And I will say that they're very happy that I showed up in Ireland here, because it's actually been very dry here as well. It hasn't been very green, and now we're heading down to France and of course Spain, where they're another part of the world right now that are experiencing quite horrible conditions, just like we are in British Columbia and the Pacific Northwest, where they're seeing some considerable forest fire behavior throughout quite a few areas in France and Spain. So I'm hopeful that I'm not going to have to deal with smoke right now, but I know that time will be coming when I come back to Vancouver. So, but we're not alone in this. There's been lots of media and news attention about that, about the fires that have been happening here in Europe as well, and the extreme dry that they've been seeing, because it's It's cool here this morning in Dublin, but I know it's been very hot over the last month, especially their standards. They're 22 degrees Celsius here is warm for them already, and apparently they've been in the mid and upper 20s with very little rain. So I'm happy to have brought some Vancouver moisture to them and popping online to say hello from here.
2: Well, I'm surprised they weren't like, are we getting like a tornado? What are you doing here, you know?
3: Well, oddly enough, they had a tornado here a week ago, which was part of that little cool down that they had. So I was a little disappointed that we missed it by a week. But hey, alas, we're still here in Ireland. I got to go to see the Atlantic on the shores of Cork and made it up to Belfast yesterday and now back down here. That is the beauty, though, of Europe and Ireland is you just hop on a train and within 2 hours you're in a different country or in a different part of the continent, which is absolutely amazing, which we can't do. You drive 2 hours in Vancouver and you've made it to Abbotsford.
4: Walmart.
2: Yeah.
1: Yeah. I'm going to drive more than 2 hours to find a Walmart, but that's okay.
3: Exactly.
2: Could you imagine? It'd be like the Vegreville version in Ireland, you know, like everyone coming up to you with their kids.
3: Exactly. So
2: I was telling that whole story to my coworkers.
3: Nobody knows who I am here. Although I never met Carlo Weather while we were here, and I should have, but that's okay. We made it. We saw a couple of things, and now we got to go inside and get through our security line and all that fun stuff. So I am going to say goodbye here from Dublin, and we'll see if we'll be able to catch you next Thursday from somewhere in the Atlantic.
2: I was going to show you before you left. That's so like, I think there's been a downturn in the fire weather in France is what I was hearing. We look at Spain and look at the humidity values in Spain. Like 19%. What day do you get into Spain, you think? Like next Tuesday or Wednesday or something?
3: I get there on that Tuesday, down to Barcelona.
2: Yeah, so there's probably going to be some fire activity still going on at that time.
3: Yeah, although I was checking, and it looks like, as you were mentioning, humidity values are better than they have been. And I'm going to be in Ibiza on next Wednesday, I believe it is, and the Humidex values are supposed to be around 45, so... It's going to be a little moist.
2: 25% humidity in land. So there's going to be fires going on. So get some footage. This is dry air for Europe, man.
1: Please report
3: it's very dry.
1: Any fun you have in Ibiza. Like,
3: I will.
1: That could be a show.
3: And if you guys aren't following me, you can follow me at Brian Voutilainen. And I know my last name's a mouthful, but if you find Joey and just you'll find me there. And we will do some reporting from Ibiza as well, definitely. It's my first time. I've been wanting to go for 25 years, and I'm finally going to make it. So I'm excited to go.
5: And now he's really old and going to Ibiza.
1: That's okay. It doesn't matter.
3: Exactly. No, but there's no age limit when you're in Europe, I have found, when you go to these things. So it'll be fun.
1: No.
2: I want to go to, like, where all the anarcho-syndicalists were, like, organizing and arming themselves in 1936. I mean, that's where I'd be going.
3: Yep. Next time, I'll make it there for you.
2: Yeah, well, say hi to my family if you see them in Holland.
3: I will do. Alrighty. Cheerio, everybody in Canada, and we'll hopefully chat with you guys all next Thursday.
2: Right on, Ryan. Love you, buddy.
3: Bye. Have a good trip. Bye.
2: Ciao. Yeah, we were just together in Vegreville, Alberta, 2 weeks ago. So he's been to Alberta, back to Vancouver, and now to Ireland, and going to
1: Unreal.
2: Spain.
1: When you were storm chasing?
2: Yeah.
1: Nice.
2: Yeah, we had to, I was telling the story to my coworker because it was hilarious that you know, I'd said to, because Ryan was in Alberta already, and I'd already said to Hank and Jenny Hagen, to Hank Bleedstra, and I'm gonna go to the we had this extreme setup for storms in Alberta. So I said, I'm gonna go and park at the Vegreville Egg and kind of just wait for storms to fire. You know, it's kind of my sort of storm chasing is to kind of go where I think the storms are going to be and just wait, just hunker down and wait. And it worked really good. We got 4 tornadoes this last month, right? So like it's a strategy that works. I could have had 6 if I'd been better at what I do. We made some wrong choices on the one storm. So we had a successful storm chasing trip, just hunker down and wait. So then, but that's like how a lot of other people kind of had that attitude too. So then I like see in the morning Trenton Patella Chuck is making his Facebook reel and he's like, I'm at the Vegreville Egg. I was like, that's where I'm going, you know, okay. And then I see Brendan Forsyth and he's like, I'm coming to the Vegreville egg, you know, and next thing you knew, like, and I get, you know, I went and got a haircut and came back, and then Brendan Peters was there. Next thing you knew, it was like this convergence of storm chasers, to which the word went around Vegreville really quickly. And nothing like this has ever happened in Canadian storm chasing history. We've never had 15.
1: You've never had a convergence of chasers instead of a convergence of storm?
2: Like, you know, maybe there's been, like, I bumped into those three guys, Trenton and Brendan and Brendan.
1: That's a mouthful.
2: At the Tulabee Lake tornado earlier this month in Alberta, while we were on the Saskatchewan side. Bumped into them there. I was like 90 seconds of like, nice to meet you. Hey, okay, I'm going to get in front of it. See you. And gone, right? So it's like, there's moments like that, or, you know, we had met up. But, you know, most of my 47 years, my life of loving storms, I've often been paired with someone who has no idea about storms and asking me questions all day long, you know. Or so, like, to have Josh Palmer be, you know, we're my chase partner. It's really great. So we had this moment there. We'd met Graham from Laramidia Storm Chasers, you know, like a small convergence, four people, you know, okay, cool. But this was like 15, right? So then the mixed reaction in Vegreville is like, you know, it's either like, oh, we don't want them storm chasers around here because that means there's going to be tornadoes, right?
1: But what are they doing here? It's been a long time since I've seen a tornado.
2: And then instead, people started showing up with their like 12-year-old daughters and stuff who were like, the one girl, she had a reed timber, it was like a homemade Dominator shirt, it said, with the tornado on it. You know, and she's like, I want to be a storm chaser when I grow up. And then, you know, everybody was just like so good, so kind, so like to each other, to the kids and the youth that came. And like, we had these like teaching sessions and photo sessions with the public, and it became this like great thing. And then, and meanwhile, storm fired in Rocky Mountain House and dropped two EF2 tornadoes, and everybody's sitting at the Vegreville egg, you know, this historic Canadian chaser convergence. And we're all getting to know each other for the first time. It's like Chaser Convention 2026, you know, and everyone kind of felt okay about it. The storm came late. It came at about 10:30, 11 o'clock, and it was so violent that nobody dared to go into it at that time of night. You know, it's like there's baseballs in there, possibly tornadoes. The winds are gusting 100, and the storm's 10 kilometers away. Like, we're not going in that.
1: That's wild. Right?
2: So everybody, like, just totally flailed and that's the story of that. But we had this great, great chance to meet each other, and a great moment. So
1: my mom loves to tell me the story of how, like, we all nearly died in the Barry tornado, like, back in the early 80s.
2: I remember. Yeah, I remember very well that one.
1: Yeah. And my brother, who was a baby, was like really, really fussy, and we were out shopping and he was just like losing it. So my mom's just like, all right, forget it. We're going home. And we packed up, and allegedly, like, 5 minutes later, the store was like flattened by the tornado. So if it hadn't have been for my whiny little brother, lights out.
2: Right.
1: That's her story. She's been sticking to it for over 40 years. I don't know. I don't really remember.
2: Well, my mom had a boyfriend at the time, and his son lived in Barrie. And so when he came for the weekend after that, I had to know, like, what happened? And he was, like, telling me all these – I don't know if they're true or not, but, you know, at the time, you know, in 1985, I think it was, he's like,
1: yeah,
2: you know, the policeman pulled the guy over and told him to drive faster. And I was like, really? You know, I don't know if that's a true story.
1: You can outrun it. Yeah, we were living in Orangeville. That's where I was born.
2: Right.
1: And I grew up in the GTA.
2: I grew up north of Madoc. So
1: yeah, I grew up in Stouffville. Nobody knows where Stouffville is. They might.
2: I did. In Ottawa, is it?
1: But then they did not. Just if they knew the flea market, then they knew, right? But anything north of Highway 7 is just. Not,
2: yeah, well, I'm north of Heavener. They called the civilization line, right?
1: Yeah, yeah, like Markham was like, you know, a whole other world. And then, but I was north of Highway 7, so that's the sticks.
2: In my part of, like, north of Madoc there, it's like, that's, well, they shot Quest for Fire, like, up the road from my mom's house. Like, a whole bunch of scenes from Quest for Fire. It's like, that's, you know, so they call you cavemen up there, but there's some truth,
1: like,
2: to
1: is
2: it.
1: This the lore of really how you became passionate about this stuff? Because as a child, you were like ingrained with it, you know, from like this filming around.
2: Well, we had these crazy, I mean, my weather passion sort of started with getting a lightning strike that kind of lit me up when I was very little. And
1: then
2: being very scared of storms, but very fascinated by it too. Like, I would not want to look out the window, like, for fear the lightning might come in and get me or something like that. You know, like, I was quite But yet, at the same time, we had these big events in Ontario at that time. We had the big storms that rolled through in 83, did a lot of damage. We had the Barrie tornado in 85, and one of those tornado tracks was like 200 kilometers. Like, I came into Hastings County area, and remember being like so blown away by, like, you know, these tornadoes, because there was, I think, I can't remember how many tornadoes came out of that storm system that day, but it was like something ridiculous, like 10 or 15 tornadoes dropped that in that.
1: Well, setup, I mean, like, right? That was the mark. Isn't still the mark of, like, this is what severe top of, like, into Canadian Tornado Alley this is. Like, that was really, I think, what people felt was, like, maximum capacity for tornadoes in southern Ontario and, like, really

0: not. I'm 10 years old now, and I'm like, there's a hurricane coming to Madoc. You know, like, well, it's not really a
1: That's how I
0: hurricane
1: would
0: anymore,
1: feel. Like
0: but.
1: whenever we would get those like tropical, like, oh, is it gonna be a tropical storm, a tropical depression? Oh, it's like really pushing in. And I'd be like, really? Like, are we gonna get like a real hurricane? And like I was always thirsty for that stuff. And like I love a good thunderstorm. It's the one thing about Lillooet that I really miss is we don't get really good thunderstorms.
0: No, you don't get that good of ones. I've seen some lightning up in the Cayuse
1: Yeah.
0: when I was mountaineering up there.
1: Once in a while, like
0: There
1: it's
0: was a
1: not
0: storm down towards
1: unheard
0: Lillooet,
1: of, but
0: and I was at the top of the peaks there above Hubie's camp, and just watching the hair of my arms because the storm's about 5 or 10 kilometers away, and I'm like, you know, I don't want to run down this mountain, but I will if I have to.
1: yeah, fair.
0: Slight risk of storm tomorrow. Looks like Vanderhoof, you're in the zone. Maybe
1: They're
0: Bear
1: calling
0: Lake.
1: 70% rain for us tomorrow, but I'll believe it when I see it.
0: I don't feel that. 70%. I don't feel that. I mean, it's not out of the question for a couple reasons, but I don't feel that. Prairies, oh man, I can't wait to go back.
1: That'd be a good show.
0: 4 centimeter hail. Someone's gonna get whacked in there this weekend. Someone's gonna get
1: I
0: whacked
1: always
0: in there.
1: felt like when I lived in the Northwest Territories and I would go home in the summers to Ontario and then I'd drive back for school, you know, late August, it was like, I always felt like it was like the rush through the prairies to like not get pummeled by some horrific storm and like dent the heck out of my FJ Cruiser.
0: I like purposely set our band tours to be in Calgary, Saskatoon, Winnipeg, Brandon. All those towns in June and July on purpose. And
1: Yeah.
0: how many times, like, you know, because you don't play till 10:30 at night. That gives you hours to go watch thunderstorms. So
1: Totally.
0: get to the gig early. And it's seen some good. We saw a tornado in Manitoba, on the other side of Brandon, on our side of Brandon, somewhere in southern Manitoba. And we were on tour with Bob Wayne and the Outlaw Carnies at that time. And their American band, that he's like best friends with Hank Williams III, you know, it's super cool guys, like Nashville hard. And they didn't believe me when I said, like, look, we're driving into some severe weather. I bet you there's going to be tornadoes in this kind of a line, you know. And they're all laughing, the Americans, tornadoes. He thinks they get tornadoes in Canada, you know. And then
1: Yeah.
0: we drive through the line of storms, and it's like kind of a nothing burger where we are. But then down the line, you know, look back. I'm like, there it is, tornado on the ground. And they're like, you know, I made Bob stop the van, and everyone got out. And you know, we're looking now, you know, 8 to 10 kilometers off, and you can clearly see the tornadoes down on the ground. You know, that's not a tornado. No. There's a kind of. Then we get to Winnipeg, and we go to the Royal Albert, and the booking agent there, Sam, he was like also the booking agent for, or the manager for Propagandhi. Super cool guy. And the first thing Sam says is like, "Oh, did you guys come by that tornado?" And then you just seen Bob kind of turn pale, like. And then for the rest of the trip, he every once in a while just mutter, "I can't believe I had to come to Canada to see my first tornado."
1: That's a line. That should be on a t-shirt. That's good. I can't believe I had to come to Canada. That's good. Well, like the storm that came in like last Saturday, I went to Vancouver, and I drove through the pouring rain through the Sea to Sky corridor back home. And the difference in temperature when I got back to Lillooet from when I left the day before was crazy. I mean, that really, really cooled things off for us. We didn't really see any rain out of it, but just to know that much moisture was around felt very comforting. And then we all got to put on our jean jackets to watch Jean Jacket play at the Apricot Fest. So that was super rad. It was a hot smoke show for Sofa King the night before. But yeah, we got all our jean jackets on for Jean Jacket because it was chilly. And I feel like this weekend's kind of going to do the same thing.
0: It's going to be a little chilly, but not in the southeastern BC where
1: No.
0: the fire conditions are going to be pretty extreme. And that actually carries over into some of southern Alberta and southern Saskatchewan. Some
1: How much is
0: extreme
1: that
0: risk. That's
1: bordering the
0: mostly
1: fires from
0: wind.
1: the state?
0: This is mostly wind driven, and it's going to be pretty extreme down the state side too. Definitely. I mean,
1: Well, they better
0: look
1: keep
0: here.
1: their smoke to themselves.
0: They better keep the smoke on their side of the border.
1: Yeah,
0: Aren't
1: build
0: they
1: a
0: a sovereign
1: wall.
0: country? I think we got 4 minutes left on the radio show. So just a shout out to everybody. If you live in southeastern BC, you're probably not hearing us on the radio anyways, but I think the winds are going to be your big problem this weekend. fires around Cranbrook and,

0: Kimberley, some of the Kootenai fires that are going off. Then we have the fresh lightning strikes that we're going to have in the Caribou and whatnot. I'm not confident that Willowett's going to get that much rain. I'm really not. You know, we'll go back to the rain accumulation here just to have a comparison, just a one last look. But through to Monday, you know, European model says, like, you know, maybe 2 millimeters somewhere near there. Maybe if you're over by Whistler, you're talking 15. That's great. That's great. Icon.
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